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1: 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Pastor Philip Lovell invites you to enjoy the teaching ministry of Pastor Emeritus Dr. Ron Gatlin. 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
2: 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This is Ron Gatlin of the Gethsemane Baptist Church of Greenville, South Carolina. And we welcome each of you to our program tonight, these next 15 minutes of Bible study and fellowship and prayer. Please take your Bible and open your Bible to the book of Acts. Acts chapter 2, verse 41. And the title of tonight's message would be Lessons from the First Church. Back in the Old Testament, there was no church. There was a tabernacle, later there was a temple. And between the Testaments, you'll find the synagogue. But you'll not find the church on the pages of the Old Testament. You'll not find the church in the Gospels. Matthew, Mark, Luke, and John, there is no church. In fact, Jesus spoke of the church using the future tense. He said, I will build my church. Now tonight, let's take a look at Acts chapter 2, verse 41. And this is the very beginning of the church age, the first church. This is the birthday of the New Testament church. Acts chapter 2, verse 41. Then they that gladly received his word were baptized. And the same day there were added unto them about 3,000 souls. Now Peter had just preached a great message. 3,000 people trusted Christ. Now verse 42 says, they continued steadfastly in the apostles' doctrine and fellowship, and in breaking of bread and in prayers. And fear came upon every soul, and many wonders and signs were done by the apostles. And all that believed were together and had all things common, and sold their possessions and goods, and parted them to all men as every man had need. And they, continuing daily with one accord in the temple, and breaking bread from house to house, did eat their meat with gladness and singleness of heart, praising God, and having favor with all the people, and the Lord added to the church daily such as should be saved. Dear Lord, tonight we pray that you would bless the preaching and the teaching of your word. I pray that you would encourage us, that you would challenge us, that you would comfort us, that you would help us, that you would convict us, Father, tonight. Help me to lift up Christ. Help me to honor your word tonight. In Christ's name we ask it. Amen. Again, the title of tonight's message, Lessons from the First Church. What is a church? Think about it. What is a church? That is a fair question to ask. And if you were to ask that question on the street, you would come up with many different answers regarding the definition of a church. Let me give you Webster's definition, which is not the Bible definition, but this is what most people would say. A building used for public worship, especially Christian worship. Now, Webster's wrong. The church is not a building. The church is not bricks and mortar. The church is not stained glass windows and steeples. The church is not padded pews in a pulpit. Let me give you a better Bible-based definition of the church. It's a called-out group of baptized believers who have voluntarily joined themselves together to worship God and carry out the Great Commission. In other words, a church is a group of Christians who come together to carry out the work of the ministry. And according to that definition, some churches are not really churches at all. Some churches could care less about the Great Commission. Some have their own agenda. In some cases, it might be politics, or feeding the hungry, or drawing a crowd with most anything that seems to work. In some cases, churches are seen as entertainment centers. So according to the Bible definition, some churches are not really churches at all. And very few churches follow in the steps of the first century church, the first church that we find in the book of Acts, chapter 2. Today, when people look for a church, rarely do they look at the missions program. Rarely do they look at the soul winning or outreach program. They look at the location. They're concerned about a convenient location. They look at the size of the church. They want to be around a lot of people. People attract people. And some people want to be where the action is. Some people look for facilities when they're looking for a church. They want state-of-the-art facilities. They would never choose to be part of a storefront church. Some people look at programs. Some years ago, I checked out a Greenville phone book, the Yellow Pages. And by looking at the Greenville Yellow Pages, I found out that there are literally hundreds of churches in the Greenville area alone. That doesn't include Pickens County, which is not far away. In fact, there were 5.5 pages of churches listed in the Yellow Pages. Now, I counted the Baptist churches. There were on that list 263 Baptist churches in the Yellow Pages. Now, I'm sure there were more at the time, more churches, because some churches don't have telephones, and some churches aren't listed in the phone book Yellow Pages. And, of course, a list of churches did not include Pickens County, which probably has many more. And as I looked at that list, I read that 8 churches in the Greenville area were called the First Baptist Church. Now, today, there are different kinds of churches. Some are liberal, and some are conservative. Some have fallen away from the doctrines of the faith, and some have not. Some churches are big churches, and some are small storefront churches. Some churches don't preach the Bible, and some churches are cults. Two cults would be the Mormons and the Jehovah's False Witnesses. Now tonight I want to take you back in time to the very first church. I want to take you back 2,000 years to the church at Jerusalem. Jesus said this in Matthew 16:18. He said, "I will build my church." And so it is his church, it's not yours, it's not mine, it's not ours, it belongs to Christ, it is his church. And Jesus Christ has left us with instructions about the church concerning baptism and the Lord's Supper and carrying out the Great Commission. We even find instructions regarding leadership and the choosing of a pastor. You see, Jesus Christ will build the church, and nothing will stop him from building his church. Nothing. Hitler didn't stop it. Communism didn't stop it. Persecution has never stopped the church. In fact, persecution seems to help the church grow. Back in the first century, Nero did not stop the church. Satan cannot stop it. The gates of hell cannot stop the church of Jesus Christ. You see, the church of God marches on. Now, remember, the pastor doesn't build the church. The deacons don't build the church. Christ builds a church as we follow him. And the Lord Jesus has chosen to work through the local church. That is his method. That is his plan. That is his way. Now, tonight, we begin to look at lessons from the early church. Let me give you lesson number 1. Lesson number one, the first church started on the day of Pentecost, with Christ and his disciples being the foundation. So lesson number one would be the beginning of the church on the day of Pentecost. And you might say, preacher, why Pentecost? There are different opinions regarding the founding of the church. Most all of us who are independent Baptists would agree that the church started on the day of Pentecost. You might say, why? Why Pentecost? Why Acts 2? Let me give you four reasons. First of all, there could be no church until the death of the Lord Jesus Christ on the cross, because the church is based on his finished work on the cross. The church is purified by his precious blood that was shed. Another reason, there could be no church until his resurrection, until he conquered death, until he came out of the grave to give resurrection life to the church. Number three, there could be no church until his ascension. In Acts chapter 1, he ascended to go back to glory to become the head of the church. And fourthly, there could be no church until the advent of the Holy Spirit, which would give power to the early church. And so the death of Christ, the resurrection of Christ, the ascension of Christ, and the advent of the Holy Spirit, those four things were not in place until the day of Pentecost. The Bible says in Ephesians chapter 2, verse 20, speaking of the church, and are built upon the foundation of the apostles and prophets, Jesus Christ himself being the chief cornerstone. In Acts chapter 1, Christ ascended back to heaven. The disciples and the early believers, they gathered together in an upper room for a prayer meeting, and the church began on the day of Pentecost. Let me give you lesson number two from the early church. The first century church had a saved church membership. Look at chapter 2, verse 41. Then they that gladly received his word were baptized, and the same day there were added unto them about 3,000 souls. Peter preached this great message. His theme was a resurrection. 3,000 people were saved, they were baptized, and they were identified as believers. Today, many people are weak on the doctrine of the local church. Some who claim to be saved, they never go to church. Now, folks, we need to be in church for many reasons. We need the preaching. We need the teaching. We need the gospel hymns. We need the fellowship. We need the encouragement of like-minded believers. And those things will only come through the local church. And every believer should identify himself as a part of a local church, praying for that church, getting involved in that church, giving to that church, and supporting that local church. Now, lesson number three, we'll have to start on this, but we'll finish it tomorrow night. The first church had Jesus Christ as the head of the church. Colossians chapter 1, verse 18, and he, that is Christ, is the head of the church. Not the Pope, not Pope Francis, not Peter. Peter was never the head of the church. Peter was never a pope, not a bishop, not any elder or a pastor or a church leader. But the first church had Jesus Christ as the head of the church. We'll have to pick up here tomorrow night. May God bless you. This is Pastor Ron Gatlin, and this has been the Voice of Gethsemane.
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1: How do you do? Despair can lead people to attempt suicide one way or another. Some choose the slow death of alcohol or drugs. Some use more catastrophic means. The man in this story tried both and ended up in a living death. But his heart's cry for help did not go unseen or unheard. Someone cared enough to reach out to him, and he was rescued when his heart and mind and life were unshackled. Bringing light to a darkening world, this is Unshackled. True life stories of real people dramatized and produced in Chicago by Pacific Garden Mission. Most of us look at the homeless and see failure. But folks at Pacific Garden Mission look at them and see potential. They know that a flicker of hope can ignite a burning desire for change. The homeless receive that spark of hope with nourishing meals, a shower and fresh clothing, and a safe place to sleep, all provided without charge, thanks to financial gifts of friends. Pastors and counselors offer encouragement and prayer, introducing each guest to the one who makes all things possible. And that's what this program celebrates. Now for broadcast around the earth in eight languages. Here is program number 2859 in the series Unshackled, the program that makes you face yourself and think.
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3: 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It's just the wind.
2: No, it's like a man calling.
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2: Listen. You hear?
3: You're right. Come on.
4: Somebody, please. Help me.
3: Over there, in that snowbank.
2: It's John Paul.
4: So cold. Can't move.
3: No telling how long he's been out there.
2: Oh, he's half frozen. We'd better get him to the hospital.
1: The man in our story was born in Red Lake, Ontario, Canada. A member of the Ojibwa tribe, his poignant story tells the difficulties that come with being a native Canadian, yet being an outcast, loving his family and yet being forced to learn a different language from theirs, of never feeling at home among his own people. This is the story of how that changed. The true story of John Paul Kijik, right now on Unshackled.
5: When I was little, I lived in a small cabin with three brothers and three sisters. Grandparents and uncles and cousins lived all around us. My parents fed their family by trapping small animals, beaver, rabbit, and muskrat. They also fished the lake using nets. Ours was a simple but happy life. We didn't have electricity then, so we got wood from the forest to burn in a stove for heat in winter.
6: We're low on wood. Send the boys out to look for more, and pour us a drink from the bottle.
5: I was born in 1941, fourth of seven children. In the 40s, native people weren't allowed to buy at the liquor store, but my folks made their own home brew, so I was used to seeing them drink. There was a sawmill nearby and a company store where my parents took the furs they had trapped and traded them for non-perishables. Flour, beans, rice, and macaroni. I don't know how old I was when I was sent with my older brothers and sisters to a church-run residential school, more than 100 miles from home.
7: Listen to me, children. From now on, you will speak only English. Do you understand? Only English. Whether you are playing or in class or eating meals, speak only English. Silence! Silence! If we hear you speaking in your native tongue, you will be punished. Now then, many of you have siblings here, brothers and sisters. That is another strict rule. Boys and girls do not mix, not even during recess, not even with siblings. You will be allowed to visit on Sundays for an hour or so.
5: There was no way to go home, not even on holidays. And my parents had no car, so they couldn't visit us either. There was no phone, and we hardly ever wrote letters. I didn't do very well in school because I felt lonesome all the time.
7: John Paul, why are you just standing there? Add up the numbers on the blackboard. Do you understand?
4: Yes, ma'am.
7: Then get busy. The rest of the students are doing as they are told. You may sit down, Betsy, and you too, Tom. Oh, John Paul, if you don't add the numbers right, you'll have to miss the picture show this afternoon. That's fine, Susan. Edward, you may go sit down. Oh, John Paul, it's only 10 numbers, but you obviously can't get the answer. Go back to your seat and sit down.
5: I cried in frustration that day, and the day they put me back in third grade. The school was four stories high, with more than 100 girls and 100 boys in attendance. Well, some found ways to get together, but I never did. Life there was monotonous and controlled, from class to recess to meals to prayers and to bed. School finished in June, and we went home for summer holiday in August. I had learned English, but not much else, when I was sent home for good at age 16.
8: John Paul, you're back.
5: Yeah, for good.
8: Oh, can you still speak Ojibwa?
5: Oh, sure, but I have to stop and think sometimes.
8: Yeah, it messes up your mind, doesn't it?
5: Yeah, I wish I'd never gone there. I didn't learn anything useful.
8: Oh, bet your family's glad you're back.
5: Yeah, but my grandfather calls me White Boy because I speak English so much.
8: Well, what are you doing now?
5: Nothing much.
8: Come with me. I have a bottle of wine we can try.
5: Well, I never drank alcohol before.
8: Oh, you're old enough now. It's time you did. Well, your family drinks, don't they?
5: Well, home brew, long as I can remember.
8: I have it stashed right here. Here, have a swig. This is not home brew.
5: Where did you get it?
8: The liquor store.
5: The liquor store?
8: Yep, times are different. We're allowed in the liquor store now, and you can buy what you want.
5: Oh, that tastes terrible.
8: Yeah, you'll change your mind.
5: I don't think so.
8: Well, wine helps you forget residential school and other bad things.
5: A year later, when I was 17, I tried drinking again. And I kept right on drinking, three mouthfuls at a time. An alcoholic is someone who drinks too much. And that was me. I got intoxicated very quickly. Alcohol became the first thought on my mind when I woke up in the morning, mouth dry and thirsty, and it consumed all my thoughts every day. Hey, Freddy, wake up.
8: What? Oh, John Paul. I heard you were in jail, man.
5: Well, I was, but I got out. Hey, you got anything to drink?
8: Oh, no, man. I drank it all last night.
5: Oh, I'm dying of thirst, and I don't have no money.
8: Oh, me neither. I mean, maybe we can scare some up, huh? Oh, man, I'm so wobbly. Hey, what happened to your face, man?
5: I don't know. I guess somebody beat up on me while I was drunk.
8: Maybe it was a cop who took you to jail.
5: I don't think so.
8: Oh, well, where do you want to go now?
5: Well, I know this woman who sometimes gives me money to buy bootleg wine.
8: Uh-huh.
5: I can see if she wants a bottle.
8: Oh, and if she does, we'll drink it ourselves.
5: That was my life for many, many years. Drinking, jail, and court appearances. As soon as I was released, I started drinking again. As the years passed, I lived on the streets or with friends. A very rough life with many seizures and blackouts, and sometimes I awoke with cuts and bruises. One time I tried to commit suicide. So they kept me in jail for 6 months. I didn't get any counseling, so I tried again and again, and when I slashed my wrists, I was transferred to the psychiatric hospital in Thunder Bay. At first, they put me in a locked ward with other patients. Then a doctor spoke with me.
9: Well, that's an interesting drawing, John Paul. Can you tell me about it? Are you unable to answer? Nod your head if you understand. Yes, I thought you understood. It would help you if you talk about the things that are bothering you. What about your family? Can you tell me about your family? You're shaking your head. You don't want to talk about your family.
5: No.
9: Is there some reason why you can't talk about your family?
4: No.
9: Well, you're able to put the blocks in their correct places, and you're able to follow instructions so you understand perfectly. But you have to cooperate if you want to get better and go home. Do you understand that? Nod your head if you do. Do you know why you're here? Of course. Then tell me why you felt so hopeless that you tried to end your life.
4: No.
9: John Paul, I think we should give you electroshock treatments. That would probably help.
4: No! I've seen what it does to people.
9: I'll send a social worker in to talk with you. Maybe she can get you to talk and agree to shock treatment. In the meantime, take your meds.
4: I just couldn't say anything to the doctor or the social worker. I was locked in my own state of despair. So after 9 months, they discharged me and gave me some pills. I didn't want to drink anymore, but I did. I didn't know any way to stop. Alcohol affected my body and my mind, so I couldn't work. Sometimes I would do housework for a family, and they would send me to get a bottle of wine for them. Sometimes I would keep the wine. I was living with people who drank, and one day I noticed a bottle half hidden in the couch. So I took it and started drinking.
10: John Paul's getting very drunk.
7: He's not sharing whatever he has with us.
10: I wonder where he got the bottle.
7: Hey, there was one stuck in the couch and it's missing.
10: You think?
7: I'm positive. He stole our bottle of wine!
10: John Paul, where did you get that bottle you're drinking?
4: Huh? What's the matter?
7: Throw him out. He stole our bottle of wine.
10: Did you steal our wine, John Paul?
7: Of course he did. And drank it all, too. Throw him out.
10: Come on, buddy. You're not staying here anymore.
4: Don't make me go. It's freezing out there.
10: That's your problem, buddy.
1: 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Many women who come to Pacific Garden Mission seeking help are casualties of a cultural and spiritual war they don't understand. 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
4: I remember walking down a hill and collapsing in the snow, but I don't know how long I was outside that January night, and I don't remember much about being found in that snowbank. But I do know the temperature was well below freezing, and I woke up in the hospital with my left hand in bandages.
12: Awake, are we? You had a very close call, Mr. Kijik. You could have died out there in the weather. You would be dead if that couple hadn't found you.
4: What's this?
12: You have frostbite in three of your fingers. We're trying to save them, but they're very badly blistered. If gangrene sets in, we'll have to amputate those fingers.
4: Oh.
12: Do you have a family?
4: Yes, but no phone, no car.
12: Do you live with them?
4: No.
12: Do you have a home?
4: No.
12: I didn't think so. Well, you had better find one. Next time, you might not be so lucky. You could have died out there.
4: After years of living on the street and eating poorly or not at all, my body couldn't fight the frostbite. Gangrene set in and my three fingers had to be amputated. I was in the hospital about 3 months because it took time for my hand to heal. When I was released, I went back out to the streets, back to the only life I knew. By then I was 42. I had been an alcoholic for 26 years.
6: Hey there, you okay?
13: Yeah, sure.
6: I think you've had a few too many drinks.
13: Tch, no such thing.
6: Come on, let me help you out of the street before our car hits you.
13: Okay.
6: Whoa. Oh.
13: Kind of dizzy, that's all. Thanks.
6: Look, sit down a minute and I'll sit with you. Hi, my name is Ivan and this is my wife Rachel. What's your name?
13: Jean-Paul. Jean-Paul Kijik. I'm Ojibwe. Do you have some money?
6: No, but I have something better, Jean-Paul. Would you like to come up with us to Stormer Lake?
13: Never heard of it.
6: It's a Christian retreat. It's a beautiful lake where you can rest or go fishing or boating. We have a cabin there where you can stay. You want to come and see?
13: Sure. Why not?
6: Well, this is Stormer Lake, Jean-Paul. My wife and I are caretakers here.
13: It's beautiful.
6: Yes, it is. This is your cabin right here.
13: Just for me?
6: Just for you.
13: I grew up in a cabin like this, by the sawmill. Everybody got boards from the sawmill and built cabins.
6: Yeah, I know about that sawmill in Red Lake.
13: Gone now. All gone. Nothing's the same.
6: Well, do you want to stay a while, Jean-Paul? We'll take you back if you don't want to stay.
13: Oh, I'll stay.
6: And you can eat your meals with us, okay? You don't have to do any cooking. Just come to our cabin right over there and eat with us, okay?
13: Okay. Thank you.
6: I'll check with you in 3 days, and you can let me know if you want to stay longer. Well, we didn't talk to him about Jesus, Rachel, but there's plenty of time for that. First, we have to get him well, get his mind settled. It's pretty far gone from alcohol. Would you like some more fish, Jean-Paul?
13: Thanks.
6: Well, looks like your appetite is getting better.
13: Yeah.
6: Did you eat a lot of fish growing up?
13: Oh, yes. My folks caught them with nets. Ugh. I get so thirsty.
6: Oh, we'll have some more lemonade. Did your family go to church?
13: Not very much.
6: Was there a church in Red Lake then?
13: No. But a missionary made the rounds.
6: Oh, for weddings and baptisms?
13: Yeah, things like that. Well, Mother went sometimes when she heard the sound of the church bell.
6: But you didn't go?
13: We kids weren't interested.
6: Do you know anything about the gospel?
13: What's the gospel?
6: It's the good news of how Jesus came to save us from our sins.
13: Well, I heard about Jesus when I was in residential school years ago.
6: What did you hear?
13: Not much. That he died on the cross.
6: He died for our sins, Jean-Paul, and he rose again from the dead to give us victory over sin so we could have eternal life with him in heaven.
13: I don't remember hearing that, but I don't like to think about residential school.
6: Well, I don't blame you. Being separated from your family must have been very hard.
13: Yes, it was.
6: Well, you've been here 3 days, Jean-Paul. Would you like to stay longer or do you want to leave?
13: I want to go back to Red Lake.
4: Back home, I started drinking again. I was too sick mentally to work, and I didn't think there was any way out of alcoholism. Before long, Ivan and Rachel found me and took me back to Stormer Lake. Several times they did that, even if I was drunk. They didn't give up.
6: Ooh, hurry up and close the door. That rain is cold.
4: Ivan, I've been here a couple weeks now, and I think I'm ready to go back.
6: Well, we're not going to take you back, Jean-Paul. Not for 3 months.
4: Well, that's a long time. What'll I do for 3 months?
6: Well, one of the men would like you to have Bible study with him.
4: Bible study? I don't know. All that drinking messed up my mind.
6: Give it a try, Jean-Paul. I think you'll like what you'll learn from Martin, and I think it will help you.
9: Did you work on the lesson I gave you, Jean-Paul?
4: Yes, but I have some questions, Martin.
9: Well, let's take them in order. How do we know God loves us?
4: because he sent Jesus to die for us.
9: That's right. Read the verses from the Gospel of John that testifies about God's love.
4: For God so loved the world that he gave his only begotten Son, that whosoever believeth in him should not perish, but have everlasting life. For God sent not his Son into the world to condemn the world, but that the world through him might be saved.
9: Any question with that?
4: Well, how can God love the whole world?
9: He loves the people, John Paul. His word says he's not willing that any should perish.
4: There's a lot of bad people in the world.
9: Lost people who don't know Jesus Christ as their Savior. If they did come to know the Lord, he would change them.
4: You think he can change anybody?
9: That's what the Bible promises. Therefore, if any man be in Christ, he is a new creature. Old things are passed away. Behold, all things are become new.
4: How does it work, Martin? How does God change someone like me?
9: Through faith, John Paul. 1 Corinthians chapter 6 tells how God hath both raised up the Lord and will also raise up us by his own power. Until we know Jesus as our Savior, we are dead, spiritually dead, in our sins. The same power that raised Jesus from the dead works in our lives to raise us from our dead past. When you repent of your sins and put your trust in Christ Jesus, his blood not only cleanses us, but also empowers us to follow him, to resist the devil.
4: So there really is a devil?
9: The Bible repeatedly talks about Satan, our adversary. In John chapter 10, verse 10, Jesus said, "The thief cometh not but for to steal and to kill and to destroy. I am come that they might have life and that they might have it more abundantly."
4: The thief is Satan?
9: Yes. He wants to steal us away from God, kill our bodies, and destroy our souls in hell forever.
4: I'm sure I met him a few times.
9: The Bible warns us to be sober, be vigilant, because your adversary, the devil, as a roaring lion, walketh about, seeking whom he may devour.
4: How does he devour?
9: Through deception. If he can get you to believe his lies instead of believing God, you will fail at life, and you will die without the Lord as your Savior. And your judgment for that is damnation in hell. But Jesus will make you free. The Bible says, "For this purpose the Son of God was manifested, that he might destroy the works of the devil."
4: Jesus did all that?
9: His blood is payment in full for every sin committed by every person on earth, once and for all.
4: How can that be?
9: Because he is the Lamb of God without blemish. Therefore, he could be our substitute. And that's what he chose to do because he loves us. Have you ever been to jail?
4: I spend most of my life in jail.
9: Did anyone ever volunteer to do your time?
4: No. Who would ever do that?
9: Jesus did. He volunteered to do your time on the cross because the penalty for sin is death. Which brings us to the second question. Why did Jesus have to die?
4: I know the answer. For the wages of sin is death, but the gift of God is eternal life through Jesus Christ our Lord. I grew strong through those Bible studies, and after 2 years at Stormer Lake, I put my trust in Jesus and was baptized in September 1985. The following January, I started Bible school. I completed 3 years and wanted to go back to Stormer Lake, but they told me I should return home and be on my own now because I was able to help myself.
7: John Paul, where have you been? We haven't seen you in ages.
4: I've been away at school.
7: School? What kind of school?
4: Bible school.
7: You?
4: Yes.
7: Oh, wait till Freddy hears this.
4: I'm looking for a place to stay.
7: Well, let's go have a drink and I'll see if somebody can help.
4: Oh, I don't drink anymore.
7: Oh, since when?
4: Since I received Jesus as my Savior in 1985.
7: You must be dying of thirst.
4: No, I'm better off now than ever before in my life. I have Jesus. It was hard at first because all my old friends wanted to talk to me, wanted to be my best friend, but I knew where that could lead. I stayed with some of the people at church for a while until the pastor rented me a room.
14: I think you'll be comfortable here, John Paul.
4: Oh, thank you, Pastor. This is great.
14: Are you doing okay?
4: Yeah, but My heart breaks when I see my old friend still drunk on the streets.
14: Tell them about the Lord.
4: I try, but they're not always willing to listen.
14: Because the enemy has blinded them to the truth.
4: You know, Pastor, the desire to drink is gone. Jesus took its place.
14: That's the way it should be.
4: But so many of my friends have died. House fires, stabbings, drowning, all when they were drunk.
14: You can be the light in the darkness, John Paul. You can give your testimony in church. They'll listen to you because you've been there.
4: I sure have, and I will never go back.
14: You know what Jesus said about the broad way that leads to destruction? And many there be which go in thereat, because straight is the gate, and narrow is the way, which leadeth unto life, and few there be that find it.
4: Both my parents are gone now, and most of my brothers and sisters, too. There are only two of us left. I am an elder in my church, and I preach sometimes. Mostly, though, I try to reach the people living on the street who are dying because they don't know the truth. Jesus said, "I am the way, the truth, and the life. No man cometh unto the Father but by me." Come to Jesus and see. He offers you new life.
1: The Bible declares in Romans chapter 10, verses 9 and 10, that if thou shalt confess with thy mouth the Lord Jesus, and shalt believe in thine heart that God hath raised him from the dead, thou shalt be saved. For with the heart man believeth unto righteousness, and with the mouth confession is made unto salvation. Now we hope that you have already made the journey from death to life, but if not, there's no better time than right now. For whosoever shall call upon the name of the Lord shall be saved. If you need help in making this crucial decision, just get in touch with Pacific Garden Mission.

0: We count it a privilege to have you for a listener and hope you share the good news by telling others when and how to hear these inspiring testimonies. And please take a moment to tell the manager of this station, thanks for Unshackled. This is program number 2859. Heard in the true story of John Paul Kijik were Jamie Barron, Mary Jo Faraci, Mike Baccarella, Jeff Lupidan, Steve Bayorgin, and P.J. Burns. Original music, Don Badorf. Sound, Nicoloisio. Engineer, Patrick Wood. Script by Kenitha Gabler, and I'm Bob O'Donnell. Unshackled is produced by Pacific Garden Mission to show through true stories that if your life is empty, it can be filled to overflowing. Please write today. 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
1: 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The phone number, 312-492-9410. 312-492-9410.

In Psalm 63, David said, "My soul shall be satisfied as with marrow and fatness, and my mouth shall praise thee with joyful lips, when I remember thee upon my bed, and meditate on thee in the night watches." To help you focus your thoughts upon God at the close of this day, we bring you this devotional meditation, From Morning and Evening, by Charles Haddon Spurgeon, the great English preacher of the 19th century. This evening's text is found in Genesis chapter 8 and verse 9. The dove found no rest for the sole of her foot. Beloved, can you find rest apart from the ark, Christ Jesus? Then be assured that your religion is vain. Are you satisfied with anything short of a conscious knowledge of your union and interest in Christ? Then woe unto you. If you profess to be a Christian, yet find full satisfaction in worldly pleasures and pursuits, your profession is false. If your soul can stretch herself at rest and find the bed long enough and the coverlet broad enough to cover her in the chambers of sin, then you are a hypocrite and far from any right thoughts of Christ or perception of his preciousness. But if, on the other hand, you feel that if you could indulge in sin without punishment, yet it would be a punishment itself, and that if you could have the whole world and abide in it forever, it would be quite enough misery not to be parted from it. For your God is what your soul craves after. Then be of good courage. Thou art a child of God. With all thy sins and imperfections, take this to thy comfort. If thy soul has no rest in sin, thou art not as the sinner is. If thou art still crying after and craving after something better, Christ has not forgotten thee, for thou hast not quite forgotten him. The believer cannot do without his Lord. Words are inadequate to express his thoughts of him. We cannot live on the sands of the wilderness. We want the manna which drops from on high. Our skin bottles of creature confidence cannot yield us a drop of moisture. But we drink of the rock which follows us, and that rock is Christ. When you feed on him, your soul can sing, "He hath satisfied my mouth with good things, so that my youth is renewed like the eagle's." But if you have him not, your bursting wine vat and well-filled barn can give you no sort of satisfaction. Rather, lament over them in the words of wisdom, "Vanity of vanities, all is vanity." This meditation was taken from Morning and Evening by C.H. Spurgeon. Please listen each evening at this same time for Morning and Evening.

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1: Thy word is a lamp unto my feet and a light unto my path. It's time now for Light for the Pathway with W.A. Thompson.

And once again, we greet you in the name of the Lord Jesus, who is the Savior of sinners. The book we'd like to look at today in the beginning of our time is the Song of Solomon. This book has been challenged by many because of the language. It's criticized because of some of the things that are said. And the mature Christian can see in this book the love of Christ and His church, the love between Christ and His church. The story of a man, Solomon is the man, and it points to a greater truth. Now, the book has been challenged by some as saying that it should not be a part of the canon because of the language. And there were some in some eras of Christianity that would not want the young people to read this until they were 21. But it is a picture of the bridegroom, which is represented by Christ, and the bride, the church. And there are many things that are mentioned in this book. First of all, the thing is the title, My Beloved. My Beloved. And you'll also see this book listed as the Canticles. Sometimes you will be looking through a concordance and see the word C-A-N-T, which is a reference to the Song of Solomon. And also in the book, you will find that the bride is missing her companion, and she seeks for him, sought him whom my soul loveth, and goes looking for him. The ardent, the matter of great love being shown here, of the bride and the bridegroom, shows that there is a great love between Christ and those whom he loves. The greatest picture of love, sought him whom my soul loveth. Now, the Christian has no problem understanding, I should say the mature Christian has no problem understanding this great love for Christ. You know, we can sit down with our Bibles, think of the love that the Lord has for us, and sometimes just sit there and weep the tears that come because of the great love. And I think of Isaac's love for Rebekah, Jacob's love for Rachel, and here a man loving his wife, and how that a man who is rightly related to Christ will love his wife. The Lord tells us that in the book of Ephesians, even as Christ also loved the church, this is how we are to love. A man is to love his own wife. And the book Song of Solomon has a, it's written by Solomon, of course, and Solomon was the human author, and the Holy Spirit of God carried him along in writing this book as he did with others who wrote other books as well. And the Holy Spirit of God has chosen the words, and we are to learn, we're to know that this is God's message, a story of the bride and the bridegroom, a story of the marriage supper that is given in the Song of Solomon, a very lovely portion of Scripture. All of God's Word is inspired. All Scripture given by inspiration of God is profitable. And so we are to go to this book as well as we do to other portions of the Scripture. Dear Heavenly Father, we pray that many would see the love that Thou hast to us and for us as we look in this book of the Song of Solomon. We pray for Thy blessings upon Thy people. Help us to be faithful in this day. Now, these things we ask in Jesus' name and for His sake, and we'll be careful to give Thee the glory and honor due Thy name for Christ's sake. Amen. Now, let's look in the book of Genesis. Genesis chapter 39. We want to continue looking at the story of Joseph and how he is running for his life. Now, he has run for his spiritual life. He has been put in a situation where he is being forced. Someone has almost gotten on the inside
and to get him to open up the gates to let the enemy in. But the Lord was in his heart, and so the gate would not be open. And so he fled, and he got him out of that place, and he escaped. He delivered himself because his love was for the Lord. When I looked at verse 12 some years ago and saw where it said that she caught him by his garment, saying, "Lie with me," and he left his garment in her hand and fled and got him out, I looked upon him as being one who said, "I must remove self out of this dangerous place. Move self away from the edge." The scriptures tell us like this: "Flee youthful lust. Make no provisions for the flesh to fulfill the lust thereof." Get yourself out of the position, out of that place, out of that condition, so that you will not fall into sin. And so as he ran out, she was very upset that he had rejected her offers, her advances, and she did not measure up to what she thought she was, and that hurt her even more. And so she is now out to strike vengeance, to get even with him. "I'll show him, I'll punish him, that he's not going to reject me, a woman who is over him. He's a servant." So she now is waiting. She calls and she's told her lie. She's telling those of the house that made advances on her, tried to assault her. And when she lifted up her voice, he ran and got out. No, he had heard another voice, a voice from heaven. He had heard the voice of the Holy God of heaven, and he got himself out of that place. And she laid up his garment by her until the Lord, his Lord, came home. And she spake unto him, this is her husband now, saying, "The Hebrew servant which thou hast brought unto us came in unto me to mock me. And it came to pass, as I lifted up my voice and cried, that he left his garment with me and fled out." Now, she has told this lie, and she is concerned about getting her way, and she is concerned about getting even, just winning. Doesn't make any difference what that truth is at stake, that virtue is at stake. She says, "Let's just get rid of him. I want to get even with him." And so at time, as it came to pass in verse 19, when his master heard the words of his wife, which she spake unto him, saying, "After this manner did thy servant to me," that his wrath was kindled. And Joseph's master took him and put him in the prison, a place where the king's prisoners were bound, and he was there in the prison. I wonder if this man ever asked Joseph. I don't think he would have. He had to save face at this point, as far as he was concerned. He wasn't going to ask Joseph. He knew that Joseph was a trustworthy man because he had turned his money over to him. And he, you know, if a man can be trustworthy about the money, then even his food. This man Potiphar certainly believed that Joseph's character was sound through and through. And Joseph was walking with the Lord, because earlier in the chapter we saw that the Lord was with Joseph, and this man's house had prospered because of Joseph. Now would Joseph then in turn now turn around and tear down the house that the Lord had built up? The blessings that the Lord had brought upon him. Now, that does happen. Dr. Bob Jones Sr. would say that men will search all the days of their lives for something to make them successful. And when they find it, they abandon it. You know, they look for the right person, the right job, and then get to the place to where it doesn't mean anything to them. And they abandon that which they have sought. We look for a right relation with the Lord. You grow. You want to be the right person in the sight of the Lord, and he blesses.
and we forsake him and seek after the things he's given to us. And we run aground or go off course, jump the track, and find ourselves in a bad way. That's what happens. But Joseph wasn't about to do that, because he had been prospered by the Lord, promoted to a great place of honor, and now that meant more to him than anything, not the place that he had with Potiphar, but the place that he had with the Lord and the fellowship he had with God when he was in this place away from home. The Lord was with him, and so he is in prison now. He has been plunged down to the bottom again. Remember, he was at the top with his father, goes to his brothers, and his brothers, in the midst of his brothers, you know, he could have, the brothers were could have said, this is our father's son, and he is our father's favorite son, and we're in the presence of one, we're going to delight in him. But no, they didn't have that attitude. They thrust him down into a pit, okay? And so he is brought up out of the pit, and so his hopes are up again. Then they sell him down into slavery, and he winds up going down into Egypt. When he gets down in Egypt, he is raised up to the top in Potiphar's house. He is over all of the servants, over all of Potiphar's business, everything that he has, except for his wife. And then when the wife couldn't get her way with him, she fabricated this lie, and Joseph is thrust down into prison again. And I look upon these events as being tempering events. Their hopes are dashed. You know that when a blacksmith is forging a piece of metal, he hammers on it, he heats it up, thrusts it into the cold water or cold oil, or lets it dry in the air for a reason, to make the metal harder for the various jobs that he has for it. And that's what was happening for Joseph. He didn't know the job that was ahead. He did not know what tool he was being fashioned into. But he was going through a very difficult hour. And he was thrust down into the prison house where the king's prisoners were bound. And he was there in prison. Verse 21 of Genesis 39. But the Lord was with him. You notice how in verse 2 it says, and the Lord was with Joseph. So when we read of Joseph's life and the trials that he encountered, we can say Joseph was the favorite son of his father. He was sold into slavery by his brothers, and the Lord was with him, and he was falsely accused by Potiphar's wife, but the Lord was with him. Now, what outweighs everything? The fact that the Lord was with him. And when the Lord is with you, what difference does it make? Guard your relationship with the Lord. Father, we thank thee for thy great mercies to us. We ask for thy blessings again, thy continued blessings upon us. Help us to be faithful to our calling, for Jesus' sake. Amen. Well, join us again for another program of Light for the Pathway. I'm Willie Thompson in Greenville, South Carolina. May the Lord richly bless you.

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We greet our friends everywhere with Chapter 15 of Perilous Journey, the story of John Bunyan. This is another in the series Stories of Great Christians. 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

0: It was faith, John Bunyan had been told. Faith in the finished work of Jesus Christ in atoning for the sins of the world. Faith, the simple answer to the spiritual frustration that had plagued him for so long. But... as he walked along from his home to Bedford one rainy day...
1: yes, that is certainly it. Without faith, one is lost, and without hope, faith. But can anyone have this faith? How can I be sure it's been given to me? What if I've not been given faith? Where am I then? How can I even know whether or... whether or not I have faith? If I really have no faith, I'm lost. But I must know. But how?
2: A miracle.
1: Huh? I thought I heard
2: a miracle.
1: A miracle? A miracle to prove my faith. Certainly, if I have faith, I could perform a miracle. Have not the followers of Jesus Christ through the years performed miracles? A miracle. But what? Nothing in front of anyone. Just something by myself. Make certain. The road. Some places dry, some places puddled from the rain. If I could exchange the places, make the puddles dry and the dry places wet, certainly that would be a miracle. Certainly that would prove whether I had faith.
2: A miracle.
1: A miracle. Right here, right now. That's what I must do. A miracle to test, to see if I really have faith. Puddles, I command you. Wait, hadn't I better pray first that God would make me able? Possibly I'd better go under that hedge over there. What if I pray and then nothing happens? What if I try and the puddles stay puddles and the dry spots don't change? It would prove I had no faith. It would prove I am lost.
0: To many, the struggles of John Bunyan seemed childish foolishness. But as one biographer remarks, to respect him as he deserves, it's necessary that we should be informed of the extreme ignorance out of which he made his way. A passage not less terrible than that of his own pilgrim in the valley of the shadow of death. And so, John Bunyan's search for peace with God through Christ was marked by many detours.
1: Harry! Oh, Harry!
3: Huh?
4: Oh, well, if it isn't John Bunyan! I thought you'd gone to some monastery.
1: I suppose it must seem that way.
4: Since you stopped coming to the alehouse, I've become drinking champion. Don't tell me you'll start coming again.
1: No, I'd not planned it.
4: Oh, that's a relief.
1: But, Harry, why do you continue this way?
3: Hmm?
1: What will become of you if you die in this condition?
4: Well, if it were not for such as I, John Bunyan, what would the devil do for company?
5: It's true, John. I have found it at last.
1: But I always thought you were a Christian, Mr. Potter.
5: I've tried them all. For a long while, I thought the Independents had the true light. But they've only gone a little way into the glorious life.
1: A little way?
5: Oh, I know you're one of them, John. But when you hear what has happened to me, what I have found...
1: I've always respected your knowledge of the Bible, Mr. Potter.
5: Even that is child steps, John. Child steps. The ranters have the ultimate revelation on peace, John.
1: The ranters?
5: That's right. Oh, it's so simple. How many times in Scripture have you read that the flesh is flesh and the spirit, spirit? The flesh is corruptible. There is nothing about it worth saving. But the spirit, clear, pure... at peace.
1: I don't completely follow what you're saying.
5: Come with me to the meetings, John Bunyan. Your eyes will be open to truth. Truth which goes beyond the independence, beyond the scriptures, beyond God himself.
1: What?
5: We are at one with the universe. Oh, think of it, John. We have passed beyond the limits of frail humanity. We are saved, pure above all. It is impossible for us to sin. Come and see.
1: But God has said...
5: God was speaking to the common man, trying to lead him past and away from the sin that weighed him down. We are free. We have risen again to heights of purity that know no sin.
1: Mr. Potter, you're drunk.
5: Drunk? A word carrying with it the meaning of evil. No. I have been filled with the products of vine and field. I am at one with all. Have you ever noticed, John Bunyan, that the death of Jesus Christ was for our at-one-ment?
1: I don't know what to say to you.
5: Come to our meetings, John. Have you ever seen anyone as happy as me?
0: John Bunyan was approached by many of the newly formed ranter groups. And although their doctrine and behavior had sensual appeal to this vigorous young man, he wrote later,
1: God, who had designed me for better things, kept me in the fear of his name and did not suffer me to accept such cursed principles. Blessed be God, who put it into my heart to cry out to him, to be kept and directed, and to distrust my own wisdom. For I have seen the effect of that prayer in his preserving me, not only from these particular areas, but from those that have come up since.
6: John?
1: Huh? Yes, my Mary?
6: I don't like disturbing you.
1: Oh, don't fret, my Mary.
6: I know you have little enough time to read.
1: What is it you want?
6: I don't know. I just thought I'd...
1: I haven't been paying a great deal of mind to you of late, have I?
6: I'm happy to see you spending so much time reading the scriptures. At first, I wondered where your constant thoughts were taking you.
1: And now?
6: I have never known anyone to be so completely held by thoughts of God. But I know they are right, and you are right.
1: Oh, my Mary. Everywhere I go, it seems I hear of some evil, some wickedness. It beckons me with such power as to almost subdue me. I sometimes seriously question whether there is any faith or spiritual life in me.
6: Your conscience is so hard on you, my John.
1: Does a true Christian react as I do to the calling of evil?
6: Do you truly doubt your faith?
1: Possibly it's not a matter of my faith at all. Listen to this. I was just reading it. It is not of him that willeth, nor of him that runneth, but of God that showeth mercy.
6: I have always understood that the mercy was on God's part.
1: Aye, but look what it says. Not of him that willeth or runneth. This takes it completely away from man and puts it in the hands of God. He must select those to whom he will show mercy. This verse clearly shows that man has nothing to do with it, no matter how he wills or runs.
6: I am not gifted at following the arguments of Scripture.
1: What it means is that I may have lost all opportunity long ago to be shown mercy by God. I may be willing and running to find God's favor in Christ and not have any real hope.
6: I cannot believe that, John.
1: I do not want to believe it, but... Oh, Mary, what if my many past sins and rejections of God have caused him to pass me by? What if my tremendous guilt has moved me too far from God's forgiveness?

0: She's very responsive to the sound of your voice, my Mary.
1: I think she is happy for a blind child, don't you, John?
0: You've made the world a warm and lovely place for her.
1: Pray God it may always be so.
0: Her wretched father only spreads gloom about the place.
1: If that were true, she wouldn't smile so when she hears you.
0: I hope the love I show her can somehow atone for her sad condition.
1: I wish you wouldn't blame yourself for wee Mary's blindness.
0: Listen, Mary, listen to this. For as much as the children are partakers of flesh and blood, he also himself likewise doth part of the same, that through death he might destroy him that had the power of death, that is the devil, and deliver those who, through fear of death, were all their life subject to bondage. Delivered from fear of death.
1: Are you well, John?
0: Well. Overcome with wellness, my Mary. Christ, through his death, has overcome the devil and freed those chained by the fear of death.
2: John Bunyan has been described as violently alternating between hope and despair. And for a long period in his early Christian life, this well describes him. But could it not be said also, God was leading him in and out of problems, giving him background and first-hand experience, which would one day produce some of the finest Christian literature the world would know? But at this period in his life, John Bunyan needed help.
0: I wish I could read the experience of some ancient godly man from whose temptations I might learn wisdom.
2: And the God who said, "Seek and ye shall find," provided.
3: Have you found what you're looking for?
0: It's hard to tell.
3: I beg your pardon?
0: What I mean is I don't exactly know what I'm looking for. This pile of old books has attracted me.
3: Oh, well, there are many fine old works there, I'm sure.
0: I'll keep looking through them, if I may.
3: Just signal me when you've found something that pleases you.
0: I will. What's this? Commentary upon the Epistle of St. Paul to the Galatians by Martin Luther. First collected and gathered word by word out of his preaching, and now out of Latin, faithfully translated into English for the unlearned. Who, being first a friar, in what blindness, superstition, and darkness, in what dreams and dregs of monkish idolatry he was drowned, his history declareth, witness recordeth, and this book also partly doth specify. After he had thus continued a long space, more pharisaical and zealous in these monkish ways than the common sort of that order, at length it so pleased Almighty God to begin with this man first to touch his conscience with some remorse and feeling of sin, his mind with fears and misdoubts, whereby he was driven to seek further. Can it be? Can this man have lived so similar an existence as I? I must have this book. I must learn from this Martin Luther.
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2: 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This is Ron Gatlin of the Gethsemane Baptist Church of Greenville, South Carolina. As always, we welcome you to our program tonight. Please take your Bible and open your Bible to the Gospel of Matthew, Matthew chapter 17, verse 24. And tonight we're going to look at one of the lesser known miracles in Scripture, another fish story. Look with me, please, at Matthew 17, verse 24. And when they were come to Capernaum, they that received tribute money came to Peter and said, "Doth not your master pay tribute?" He saith, "Yes." And when he was come into the house, Jesus prevented him, saying, "What thinkest thou, Simon? Of whom do the kings of the earth take custom or tribute, of their own children or of strangers?" Peter saith unto him, "Of strangers." Jesus saith unto him, "Then are the children free. Notwithstanding, lest we should offend them, go thou to the sea, and cast an hook, and take up the fish that first cometh up. And when thou hast opened his mouth, thou shalt find a piece of money. That take and give unto them for me and thee." Dear Lord, tonight we pray that you would bless the preaching of your word. May we glean something from this short passage tonight. We ask it in Christ's name. Amen. My father-in-law died about 2 years ago. He was in his mid-80s. Sometime shortly before he died, I showed him his family tree on the internet. He was surprised. He was a bit shocked. In fact, I guess you could say he was saddened to find out how much this world knows about him. On the internet, there were names of his parents, his grandparents, his children, his grandchildren. Well, the truth is, today the world only knows so much. They know a great deal, but their knowledge is limited. We have a God who knows everything. His knowledge is unlimited. There's a book out there by A.W. Tozer on the knowledge of the holy, a great book. Let me share with you some scriptures that speak of the knowledge of God. Acts 15:18, "Known unto God are all his works from the beginning of the world." Psalm 147, verse 4, "He telleth the number of the stars, he calleth them all by their names." 1 John 3:20, "For if our heart condemn us, God is greater than our heart and knoweth all things." Hebrews chapter 4, verse 13, "Neither is there any creature that is not manifest in his sight, but all things are naked and open unto the eyes of him with whom we have to do." So God knows everything. Tonight we will look at a miracle in Matthew 17, a lesser-known miracle. In fact, I don't ever recall hearing a message from this passage. And I preached from this passage one time myself. Now, Christ had been working in the life of Simon Peter. Repeatedly, Peter had experienced the miracles of Christ. In Matthew chapter 16, we read of Peter's great confession. Christ said, "Whom do men say that I am?" And Peter says, "Thou art the Christ, the Son of the living God." In Matthew 17, right before this miracle, Peter and James and John were taken on a high mountain. And Christ was transfigured, and they caught a glimpse of his glory. When they came down from that high mountain, they traveled to Capernaum. Now, Capernaum was the headquarters of Christ. And in Capernaum, we find another fish story with lessons for each of us. You'll find in the passage, for a second time, he mentions his death in verses 22 and 23. And the disciples really struggle to deal with that. Now, the miracle in the passage, to sum it up, the money to pay a temple tax is found in the mouth of a fish. Now, this is one of many miracles performed just for Simon Peter. In Mark chapter 1, Christ heals Peter's mother-in-law. Peter was married. In Luke chapter 5, Christ helps Peter catch fish. Remember what Jesus said? He said to Peter, "Launch out into the deep and let your nets down for a draught." And Peter said to the Lord, "Master, you don't understand. We've toiled all night long. Nevertheless, at thy word, I will let down the net." Now the Bible says they enclosed a great multitude of fishes and their net brake. In fact, there were so many fish that the ships began to sink. After that miracle, they forsook all and followed Christ. In Matthew chapter 14, Christ enabled Peter to walk on water, an incredible miracle. In Matthew chapter 26, Christ healed Malchus' ear, which had been cut off by Peter. In Acts chapter 12, Peter was delivered from prison. It was a great miracle. So no wonder Peter wrote later on, "Casting all of your care upon him, he careth for you." He knew exactly what he was talking about, because he'd experienced the grace of God repeatedly. Now tonight, let's take a look at this miracle in Matthew chapter 17, the fish with a coin in its mouth. Three thoughts tonight from the passage, 3 points. Number one, the payment due. Number two, the payment promised. And number three, the payment made. First of all, in verse 24, we find the payment that was due. Look with me at verse 24. "And when they were come to Capernaum, they that received tribute money," that would be tax money, "they came to Peter and said, Doth not your master pay tribute?" Now, this was not a civil tax or a state tax or a Roman tax. These people were not tax collectors for Rome. They weren't publicans. But it was the annual temple tax collected by the Jews themselves for the upkeep of the temple. Every adult Jewish male was obligated to pay his share, to do his part. Now, it was no accident they came to Peter. Peter was no doubt well known because of his fishing business. And also, Simon Peter was a leader of the 12 disciples. Now, of course, they expected Christ to pay as well, since he was Jewish and male and over 20 years of age. So first of all, number one, we find the payment that was due, the temple tax. Not a civil tax, not a state tax, not a Roman tax, but a temple tax that was collected by the Jews for the upkeep of the temple. Now in verse 25, we find the payment that was promised. Now Peter says yes. Look at verse 25. "He saith yes. And when he was coming to the house, Jesus prevented him, saying, What thinkest thou, Simon? Of whom do the kings of the earth take custom or tribute, of their own children or of strangers?" So Peter says yes. Peter promised to pay the temple tax. Now, Peter gave a hasty reply to the Jews. Peter was impulsive. Peter was quite impetuous. But now in verse 25, Peter goes back in the house. And the Bible says Jesus prevented him. Before Peter could say a word, Jesus talked to him. Christ knew everything that had happened. And so in verse 26, he says, "What do you think, Simon? Should kings collect taxes from their own family, from their own children, or from strangers?" Peter answers, "Of strangers." Now, Christ is making a point. Now, the point that Christ is making is this. The royal family doesn't collect taxes from their own. And so, as the Son of God, he is exempt from this tax. He is not obligated to pay because he's the Son of God. It would be like God paying God. After all, Christ is Jehovah. Christ was not subject to the law. He wrote the law. However, to avoid offending people, notice what Christ says, lest we should offend them. So he says to Peter, to avoid offending people, we will pay the tax. Now, technically, Christ did not have to pay the tax, but for practical reasons, he paid it. So, number one, we have the payment due. Number two, we have the payment promised. Now, number three, and last of all, the payment was made. And this is where the miracle takes place. And we find the miracle in Matthew 17, verse 27. Let me read it. Notwithstanding, lest we should offend them, go thou to the sea and cast an hook, and take up the fish that first cometh up. And when thou hast opened his mouth, thou shalt find a piece of money. That take and give unto them for me and thee. And so we have the payment that is made in verse 22. And so he says to Peter, go down to the sea, throw your hook in the water, and when you catch the first fish, open its mouth, and you will find a piece of money. And take that piece of money, Simon, and give the coin to those collecting the temple tax. And that coin will cover both of us. That coin will pay the tax for you and me. Now that is quite a miracle. And this is the only miracle Christ performed to meet his own needs. It wasn't selfishness. The purpose of the miracle was not to offend others. And this is really the only miracle using money and the only miracle using only one fish. It's amazing in this passage, within this miracle, we see the knowledge of Christ. We see his omniscience. We see that nothing is hid from him. He knew the promise that Peter had made. And of the thousands of fish in the Sea of Galilee, he knew of one fish that had swallowed a coin, a piece of money. And he knew that Peter would catch that fish first. Now tomorrow night, we'll finish looking at this passage. It will make some applications regarding the omniscience of our Savior. May the Lord bless you. 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
1: Once again, we say welcome aboard. It's good to be with you at this time. Brother Munn speaking, our program here called A Fisherman's 5-Minute Look at the Book. Here in the book of Romans, Romans chapter 6, found something just a little bit different. Sort of presented a little bit different anyway. And as far as within the context of the passage, Romans chapter 6 and verse 23, it talks about sin. And I'm going to say something I've said this week over and over again. It pays to sin. You said, no. Yeah. Yes, yeah, it does. It pays to sin. You said, I don't know if I could agree with that. Well, let's look here. Romans chapter 6 and verse 23. It says, For the wages of sin? Well, then sin pays. Wages. Don't you like wages? Boy, I do. You know, I received no salary from Fisherman Baptist Church. The funds that God gives me is allotted to me is through Fishers of Men Ministries International, the mission arm of our church. To be honest with you, I'm glad when there's a payday to be able to get that check, go put it in the bank, or either cash it or whatever is necessary, needful there. Wages, I like that. As far as wages is concerned, you said then you're saying sin pays? Oh, yeah, we talked about some of that this week. How'd you like to have a good dose of bad health? You like that? Yeah, come on. A good dose of bad health. Most of us we're tired of good health anyway. Let's get some bad health. How do I get it? Just get involved in sin. You said, Brother Mon, you're trying to be funny. No. How about shame? You know, you're tired of walking with your shoulders back, fella? You know, your chest out? How'd you like to just have your head bowed and every audience and crowd of people you go into, you're ashamed just to go in there? You say, how do I get that? Just get involved in sin. Or maybe get some depths of immorality, you know. Get involved in there. See, sin pays. It pays off, my friend, in bad health, in shame. Pays off in bad memories. Pays off in a broken mind. Pays off in lack of respect. In our text, it says this, the wages of sin is death. You like to die? You say, you like to die. You want to die. You want to die quick, you know. Get involved in sin. The wages of sin is death. Sin will pay you off as far as death is concerned. You want to die before your time? Do you want us to take your body out and display it for everybody? Maybe in front of a mortuary, a funeral home, or maybe in front of church and situations where I would stand there as a minister of the gospel and tell everybody in the congregation, I said, here's old so-and-so, and he wanted you to know that he sinned himself to death. You want to do that? You said, Brother Mon, you're being funny again. No, I'm not. The wages of sin is death. You can sin yourself to death. Not only do we think about the wages of sin is death, but if you were to die in your sins, if you were to die and Christ is not your Savior, my friend, what would sin pay you? Pay you off as an eternity in hell as an unconverted sinner? As far as sin is concerned, the payment, yes, death. Not only just death, but an eternity in the lake of fire. You said, I've had people say, you know, they just used in a, in just a funny way. You know, they want to go to hell, you know. They're always using that word hell, and they're using it this way and this way and this way. And my friend, it'll become a reality to you. You'd like to do that, you know. One person said, yeah. He said, I'm going to go to hell and shovel coal with my buddies, you know. Well, you just keep on sinning. You're going to get it, you know. Sin pays. The wages of sin, I'll pay you off. But, oh, my friend, I'll be honest with you. As far as sin is concerned, if I were you, I'd stay away from it. If I were you, I would find a way with God's help and with the salvation that Jesus can provide for you. You can serve God and you can be healthy, physically and mentally strong. You can have respect and a good testimony. You can have joy and victory. You can have your needs met and all of this in heaven too. As far as sin, yes, it does pay. But I don't think you're going to like the check. I don't think you're going to like the dividends. I don't think you're going to like you're sending it up. I don't think you're going to like what you've got in that account. For that being true, Jesus died for our sins Oh, what a wonderful thing it is, thinking that Jesus died for my sins and I've trusted him to be my Savior. And now I can get out of that business. Sin pays. Now until next week, the same time, this is Fisher Munn saying goodbye.

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1: How do you do? When people do foolish things, they sometimes joke and say, "The devil made me do it." Well, while half true, that statement ignores the obvious. 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The man in this story chose to sell out to the devil and found himself in a living hell from which he was redeemed only when his heart and mind and life were unshackled.
2: Oh, man, where'd you guys score all that blue mess from?
3: Central Park.
2: You went to New York City?
4: Yeah, we got some crazy Eddie, too, man.
2: Oh, you guys got angel dust? Hey, can I have a hit?
5: Hey, quit drawing on it, you cretin.
3: Man, I'm really tripping.
5: Hey, let's blow this scene and go down to the woods. Drunks get on my nerves. I need darkness to do my thing.
1: 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It was love for destitute people that prompted George and Sarah Clark to open a little storefront mission in 1877 on Chicago's Skid Row. And love has kept the doors open ever since, as friends have given financially to help people living on the streets. Today, Pacific Garden Mission serves hope along with thousands of meals to hundreds of men, women, and children each day and provides bunks for as many as 800 people each night. The mission also offers fresh clothing and medical and dental treatment. Whoever comes to the mission and receives God's love finds freedom and new life, and that's what this program celebrates. And now for broadcast around the earth, here's program number 2860 in the series Unshackled, the program that makes you face yourself and think.
3: Look at the lake, the reflection of those trees over there. Whoa. It's like a monster about to lunge at us.
2: Why are you still shaking, man? We get your dad's car back, okay?
5: Let's go for a walk in the woods. You still have some mescaline on you, don't you, Leary?
3: No!
5: You liar!
3: They're gonna kill me!
1: The man in our story was only 15 then, out of his league with hardened drug users and Satan worshipers who wanted to kill him for his drugs and money. How he got to that place in his life and how he was rescued is what this dramatization is all about. It's the true story of Sean Leary, right now on Unshackled.
6: My early memories are my parents fighting because my father would get drunk after work, then come home and pass out on the couch. Dad worked two jobs and also went to school to finish his college degree. When I was about six, he had a heart attack, but he didn't quit smoking and drinking until I was nine, when a preacher came to our house and led my parents to the Lord. I watched in wonder as they prayed for salvation in our little kitchen. The change in them was real.
7: I'm so glad you quit smoking and drinking, honey.
8: And I couldn't have done it without Christ.
7: Well, let's put the kids in a Christian school this year.
8: Won't we have to pay?
7: Yeah, it'll be a sacrifice, and they'll have to ride a bus, but they can learn God's ways while they're young.
6: We lived in Trenton, New Jersey, and almost immediately, I was exposed to anything but God's ways. The bus ride was more than an hour each way, and the driver always played rock music. At school, I made friends with the bad apple in class who taught me vile lyrics to many songs. The next year, Mom sent me to a Christian school closer to home, where I made, again, friends with the school rebel.
7: Oh, must you be so noisy, Sean.
6: I'm bummed out.
7: Oh, what's going on?
6: My teacher went nuts today. Oh, totally lost it and tore into me in front of everybody.
7: Your homeroom teacher?
6: Yeah, he's just jealous because I'm smarter than he is.
7: All right, wait, exactly what happened?
6: I wrote a story and he ridiculed it in front of the whole class. I mean, he screamed and said terrible things about me. He's a nutcase.
7: All right, I'll talk to the principal.
6: With only 2 weeks left to go in sixth grade, Mom yanked me out of that school and put me back in the public one. There I experienced something new that I had never before encountered. Bullies. For protection, I hung out with the school psycho. I took ninja magazines and weapons to class so I could show off to friends. At age 11, I raised my hand for salvation so my parents wouldn't pressure me about it. But the gap widened between the things I learned at church and the things I learned in the world.
9: Why'd you turn off my music, Mom?
7: I don't like it, Sean. Rock music is demonic.
9: You don't know anything.
7: Sean! All right, I'm putting you back in Christian school next year. I don't like the way you're behaving.
9: Well, I don't want to leave public school. All my friends are there.
7: No, you can make more friends. We want you to get a Christian education. Oh, you know what? I heard what Pastor Dave said to you on Sunday.
9: What?
7: He said you are going to be used of God one day in a great and mighty way.
9: Yeah, right.
6: I could tell that our youth pastor Dave loved Jesus and us kids, but I was wandering in a swamp of rebellion by then, and his comment merely hardened my heart even more. I chose to go to a public high school where I hung out with stoners trying to fit in. I had tried pot several times with no result. Then one day we smoked at the mall, and I discovered an escape from reality that became my idol.
5: Well, I gotta check in at home. Let me have my share of the stash.
6: Sorry, man. We already smoked half. The rest is mine.
5: Yeah, but I paid for half. Come on. You should be giving it all to me. You wouldn't have any if it wasn't for me.
6: Sorry. You were chicken to carry it all day, so I carried it. It's mine. See ya. I gave my life over to being stoned as much as possible and hung out with dark and wicked people. I covered the walls of my room with posters of rock groups. One night, instead of going to church with my parents, as I'd promised, I went to the woods and drank beer for the first time.
2: That was cool. Yeah. We didn't have to wait too long at all in front of that place. You were right, Sean. Just give the guy an extra 5 spot and whammo, instant beer.
9: Yeah, but why did he give us nip bottles instead of a real one?
5: Because I knew you couldn't handle it with you having to go to church and all.
2: Your parents make you go to church at night? What a freak. What kind of church is that?
5: Oh, good old Sean's family's in a cult. Ain't that right, Sean?
9: Well, shut up, man, and give me another beer.
5: Get it yourself.
2: Sean, you really have to be at church?
9: It's a lame church full of phonies. And I'm going to get in trouble for drinking, but hey, who cares? I'm having fun.
10: Where were you, Sean? You missed church.
6: I was over at John's house.
10: You were drinking. I can smell it all over you and your breath. How dare you lie to me? You missed church to hang out with rebels. What will it take to make you understand that you're throwing your life away?
9: Dad, please stop.
7: No, Pop, stop it. You're hurting him.
10: I'm not going to let my son throw his life away.
6: I felt hatred toward Dad because he went along with Mom, sending me to so many different schools. When I went to my room, I discovered he'd ripped all my rock star posters off the wall and destroyed them. My heart grew even darker. The next morning, listening to hard rock lyrics as I delivered papers in the pre-dawn darkness, I verbally gave my life to the devil. The rules were simple. There were no rules except to rebel against God, my parents, and everyone else in authority. Mom had started nursing school when I was 11 and worked long and hard for 4 years until she graduated. She was working nights, and we kids selfishly wouldn't let her sleep during the day. Her fatigue caused a nervous breakdown. And Dad took her to the hospital where she was diagnosed as manic depressive. She escaped.
10: That was the hospital. Your mother jumped from an overpass.
9: No.
10: She's okay, but she's severely injured.
9: Can we visit?
10: Well, I'm going to the hospital now.
9: I want to go with you. I want to see her.
10: I don't want you to upset her.
9: Well, are you going to sue the hospital, Dad? She could have died.
10: No, I'm not going to sue the hospital. I'm just glad she's okay.
6: I hated Dad all the more for not protecting Mom. The school let me leave early to visit her, and one day she turned to me and said, "You sold out to the devil, Sean. I can see demons in you. You sold out." I ran out of the hospital and got high and drunk, blaming God for Mom's problems. Her illness was an excuse for me to run wild, even dealing drugs. One night I got drunk and smashed my hand through a car window, cutting my knuckles and causing so much blood loss, my brother thought I'd been shot when I walked into our bedroom. Dad was barely holding himself together, but one night I broke down and wept.
10: What's wrong, Sean?
6: It hurt so bad inside.
8: Can you talk about it?
3: No.
8: Then talk to the Lord.
3: Oh, he doesn't care. Ever since Mom got sick, everything's fallen apart.
8: Yeah, it seems like it, but everybody has rough patches. It'll get better in time.
3: I don't have any real friends. The world's full of losers out to get me.
8: No, the Lord wants to help you, Sean. You remember how we were before he saved us? Jesus wants you to come to him, son. That's what I did.
3: I can't. Oh, nothing is worthwhile. Nothing.
6: I hung out with a group of self-styled devil worshippers, much older than me, dealing pot, cocaine, and mescaline, but I was so miserable. We made buying trips to New York City. One night, using a needle and ink, I tattooed an upside-down cross on the arm of one of the guys. A week later, I heard the news. Hello?
2: Did you hear what happened to Dave last night?
6: No. What?
2: He blew his brains out.
6: You're kidding.
2: Nah, he was partying when he found a shotgun. Took it over to a bench in the apartment building and offered himself up to Satan.
6: Why?
2: Come on, man. He broke up with his girlfriend, he got kicked out of the house, and was rejected by the Navy all in the same day.
6: I hope he went out stoned.
2: Oh, yeah, he did. He was high on PCP.
6: Yeah, he was your brother. You must feel terrible.
2: I'm okay. We had a ceremony out in the woods, buried some of his brains. What a way to celebrate Mother's Day, huh?
6: He was the first of many friends who killed themselves under the influence of drugs and demonic rock lyrics. But even that gruesome event didn't slow me down. Weeks after getting my learner's permit to drive, I borrowed Dad's new station wagon for a drug run to New York City. It was supposed to be just three of us, but a whole bunch of freaks crammed into the car. They didn't like my music, and they didn't like the way I drove, so one of them took over in the city, navigating the Central Park.
2: Man. That hippie was totally loaded. We scored 1,000 hits of mescaline.
5: Take 2 hits, Sean. Everybody else is, and I want to make sure you're pliable.
3: Hey, man, we got this stuff. You're heading in the wrong direction.
2: We're going to go get some Crazy Eddie. Yeah. Don't you worry. It's only a few blocks away. We won't be long.
6: As the drugs took hold, I started shaking, knowing I was in grave danger, and something really bad was going to happen that night. I wished I was back home and not with a bunch of drug losers who were servants of the devil. I felt totally lost and hopeless without God.
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6: After we got the angel dust, they made sure I smoked some of it with them as we raced back to Trenton. By the time we reached there, I was shaken badly. I dropped off the car and, still hallucinating, walked back to the party in progress. A dozen of us then went into the woods, where some of them decided to kill me for the money and drugs I still had. They hissed like snakes, repeating their mantra.
2: Come on, Larry.
3: Let's go for a walk in the woods.
12: Deep in the woods. Come on.
6: One of the guys realized how serious things were and said, "Forget it, I have to go to work tomorrow." Then he gave me a look as if to say, get out of here while you still can. While they tried to dissuade him from leaving, I turned and eased my way across the bridge, and then I started running. I ran as I'd never run before, but even in a sanctuary of my home, I feared they'd beat my door down. I was still shaking the next morning. Mom was home again and back to normal.
7: Oh, don't you want some breakfast, Sean?
6: No, thanks, Mom. I didn't sleep well last night.
7: Yeah, I heard you come in very late.
6: Yeah, I'm going to talk to my counselor this morning.
7: Anything serious?
6: I think I'm going to drop out of school.
7: Oh, no, son, you need an education.
6: I hate school. I'd rather be working.
7: At a gas station?
6: Well, I make enough money to get by. After I dropped out of school, I drank and did drugs every day. Obsessed with certain heavy metal songs and anthems, I actually prayed to Satan for power. I would get drunk and go on blackout rampages across town, fighting and destroying property. Because I had a car, I became the driver for hardcore junkies and criminals who burglarized to get money for drugs.
5: Come on! Get out of here fast!
3: What happened?
5: The guy was home in bed in the middle of the day.
6: You think he called the cops?
5: Wouldn't you?
6: Man, this is crazy.
5: You're telling me we still need some bread, though.
6: Listen, as soon as it's dark, we'll go to that lumber yard and load up on wood. Then we can resell it. Before I was even 20 years old, I'd racked up arrest warrants and nearly $10,000 in fines. I didn't care. I'd become suicidal. One night, a bunch of us went to a slaughterhouse outside Trenton and climbed up on the roof where we drank heavily. As we drove home listening to heavy metal music, I pushed down harder and harder on the accelerator, aiming for a telephone pole. At the last minute, I swerved and the car went down a steep embankment and then shot straight up into the air, landing so hard that all four tires exploded. I hated to face my dad the next day.
10: Well, I see you're up, finally.
6: Dad, I need a ride to work.
10: What happened to your car?
6: I swerved to miss the telephone pole and totaled it.
10: When are you going to become a responsible person, Sean?
6: Look, I don't want a lecture. I want a ride.
10: Yeah, well, you're going to get a lecture anyway. Out carousing with those misfits you call friends. What do you expect? First you crash my car right in front of the police station, and now you wreck your own. Shape up, Sean.
6: I feel bad enough losing my license and my car.
7: Oh, you should thank God no one was hurt.
10: Look, don't expect us to help you get another car. You're on your own.
6: After my parents cut me off, life became one dark episode after another. I passed out in a car when the temperature was 10 degrees and almost froze to death. Once I went to the roof of an apartment building, planning to jump off, but the thought of my parents having to identify my body kept me from following through. While drunk, I deliberately overdosed on heroin, hoping to die. Instead, I lay drooling on the floor, unable to move, listening to my friends.
5: He's turning blue. I think he's dying.
13: Oh, man.
5: No, let's just leave him there and say we found him dead.
6: When my attempts to overdose and end my miserable life didn't work, I tried rehab for 5 months. That didn't work either. By then, my mind was mush from years of drugs and alcohol. I was living with a bunch of druggies in a farmhouse, and one of the guys died of an overdose. I knew I'd die like that, too, if I kept turning away from God. The summer of 1993, I lost my job and moved back home.
7: Sean, what is the meaning of this list you made? At the bottom, it says, kill myself.
6: Life is pointless, Mom. I wish I was dead.
7: Oh, honey, you should get into rehab and get off these drugs.
6: I tried that. It didn't work.
7: Sean, you need the Lord, that's all. There are Christian rehabs that will help you come to Christ, and he will deliver you from drugs. I called around, and there's one in Arizona that will take you in a few months.
6: A few months?
7: Well, they're full until October. Are you willing to go? The program lasts for a year.
6: I'm not sure I'll last until then, but if I'm still alive, I'll go.
7: Okay, I'll let them know, and you can stay at home with us until then.
6: For nearly 2 months, my parents had me in lockdown at home. I watched movies and talked with Mom, but I also snuck upstairs to smoke pot. When Dad dropped me off at the airport, he told me not to come back at all if I left the program. He said I wouldn't have a place to live at home. The treatment center was structured and tough. We all had work details as part of our treatment. Getting up at 6, classes and work were mandatory. In the evening after dinner, we went to church services.
13: If you're fighting a losing battle with drugs and alcohol, Jesus will set you free. Mm-hmm. And the Bible says, if the Son therefore shall make you free, ye shall be free indeed. He that committeth sin is of the devil, for the devil sinneth from the beginning. For this purpose the Son of God was manifested, that he might destroy the works of the devil. The reason you can't stop using drugs is because you're separated from a holy God, so you don't have his power in your life, helping you to say no to the devil. Jesus said, the thief cometh not, but for to steal and to kill and to destroy. I am come that they might have life, and that they might have it more abundantly. Stop being controlled by your lustful desires and letting the devil rob you of abundant life. Confess your sin to God and ask him to save you. For the wages of sin is death, but the gift of God is eternal life through Jesus Christ our Lord. Choose you this day whom you will serve, the one who wants to destroy you or the one who gave his life for you. Sean, won't you come to the cross and give your life to Jesus Christ?
6: I did all of that before, Fred. I'm already saved. That was my answer to all the counselors because I was deceived by the devil, thinking I was saved since I'd raised my hand for salvation as a boy. I knew how to cook, so they put me in charge of the kitchen. But I didn't like the person I worked with, and when they put someone else in charge, I was angry. 4 months into the program, I got so angry I decided to quit and went to my room telling them I was sick. I slept for an hour.
13: Are you okay, Sean?
6: I'm not feeling too good, but I slept a little.
13: Would you like me to pray with you?
6: Sure, fine.
13: Merciful Lord, you hear and answer prayer. And I ask that you touch Sean and heal him, body and soul. Father, your word says that if any man be in Christ, he is a new creature. Old things are passed away. Behold, all things are become new. Lord, perform a miracle of transformation in his heart. In Jesus' name, I pray. Amen.
6: Thank you, Fred.
13: My wife and I are both praying for you to be delivered from the demonic bondage you're under, Sean.
6: Yeah. Thanks, man. I appreciate it.
13: God wants to use you, but you have to submit to his authority and surrender totally to his will. You need to seek the Lord and get your heart and life right with him.
6: I will.
2: Hey, Larry. What's going on, man?
6: I'm sick.
2: I know you're not sick, man. Now tell me what's your problem.
6: Everyone around me is so messed up.
2: Your problem is not everybody else, it's you. You need to be saved, Sean, and everything will look different.
6: That's not the problem. I'm just fed up with the way things are going.
2: Sean, the Bible tells us to examine ourselves to determine if we are in the faith. When you examine your life by the scriptures, it is evident that you're not really born again. Salvation brings a transformation, but you're not different than the average person.
6: I'm telling you, I'm already saved.
2: Well, you stay here and pray, and then you ask God to reveal your true needs to you. I think that's what you need to do. I don't have an answer for you other than that.
6: After he left, I got down on my knees and called out to God in a flippant manner, "Well, here I am, God. Deal with me." Then, all of a sudden, for the first time in my life, I realized just who Almighty God was. How dared I address him in such a disrespectful way? He was not one of my street buddies. He is the creator of the universe and the giver of life. Conviction overwhelmed me, and I was broken and began to sob. God, have mercy on me. I've been so wicked and evil. I can't stand to remember all the things I've done, but I know that you saw me and you know it all.
3: Please, forgive me, Lord. Save me. You could split the earth and send me to hell right now because that's what I deserve, but you died to take away the penalty for my sins. Oh, God, I'm asking you to save me. Thank you, Jesus, for dying for my sins. I want a new life, and I will live for you. Thank you, Jesus. Praise God!
13: Hey, what's going on?
3: I got saved! I got saved!
13: Glory to God, hallelujah!
3: Yeah, God changed my heart, man. It's fantastic. Wow, I wish I'd really been saved as a boy.
2: Now you know. Now you understand what I meant.
7: Hello?
3: Mom, I got saved. I'm free from the drugs and that lifestyle.
7: Do you mean it?
3: Yeah, it's wonderful. I can't believe the change in me already.
7: Oh, your dad will be so happy, son. We've been praying for you.
3: Oh, yeah, lots of people here prayed. Yeah, I'm free of the evil that had me. I want to learn all I can about Jesus and the Bible, because I want to tell others what he's done for me and what he can do for them. Yeah, I might become a preacher.
7: Really?
3: Yeah, as I watched street people go by the center, it broke my heart. I mean, I was like that. Somebody has got to tell them about Jesus.
7: Oh, son, that's the Great Commission, to tell others.
3: Mom, I'm so sorry for all the things I did in the past. I realize that I hurt Dad and you so badly.
7: Oh, I forgive you, son. Your life will be different now.
6: January 28th, 1994 will forever stand out in my memory. The day I was gloriously born again of the Spirit of God. After I finished rehab, I went home and burned my old records in the woods. I went to Bible college, graduating in 1999. Since then, I've been traveling the country as an evangelist, telling the world about Jesus.
1: And now he's told you, listening friend. The Bible says in 1 John chapter 5, verses 11 and 12, "And this is the record that God hath given to us eternal life, and this life is in his Son. He that hath the Son hath life, and he that hath not the Son of God hath not life." Invite Christ into your heart and life and see the difference he makes. If you need help in making this crucial decision, just get in touch with Pacific Garden Mission.

0: 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And you can ensure its continuance by telling the manager at this station that you appreciate Unshackled. This is program number 2860. Heard in the true story of Sean Leary were Tom Geitsch, Lisa Keefe, Brad Armacost, John Green, Michael Wallner, and Dave Kappas. Original music, Ralph Colburn, sound, Nick Aloisio, engineer, Patrick Wood, script, Kenitha Gabler, and I'm Bob O'Donnell. Unshackled is produced by Pacific Garden Mission to show through true stories that if your life is empty, it can be filled to overflowing.
1: 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The phone number, 312-492-9410. 312-492-9410.

0: This is the Gospel Hour, making known to this nation the gospel of Jesus Christ. 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
1: Father, in the name of Jesus, I pray today, enlighten me and teach me that I may teach and enlighten others as the Holy Spirit reveals to me the truth. We know that the Word of God is truth. Jesus said, I am truth. He said, ye shall know the truth and the truth shall make you free. If the Son therefore shall set you free, you shall be free indeed. So, Father, I claim liberty and freedom for those who are listening to me today who want to know the truth about the second coming of Jesus. We ask it in his name. Amen. At the present time, I'm giving you, I did and I will today, I'll give you contrast between the rapture and the revelation. The time when Jesus comes in the air and the time when he'll stand on the Mount of Olives. Now, I have a pamphlet here that tells me, and it tells all who reads, that is all who read the pamphlet, that Jesus will come at the end of the tribulation, the end of the reign of the Antichrist. He'll call his church to meet him in the air and then immediately return to judge the wicked. That is, the Antichrist and the ungodly who follow him. Now that's exactly what this pamphlet that I have in my hand right now teaches. Jesus will come in the rapture, will be caught out, and then immediately we'll return with him. No time interval. That is, no time, no days, no weeks, no months, no years between the rapture and the revelation. Now, that just cannot be if you rightly divide the word and compare scripture with scripture and spiritual things with spiritual things. That just can't be. Because certain things will happen between the time when Jesus comes in the air and the time when he stands on the Mount of Olives. Now, you'll read in 1 Thessalonians 4:13 through 18 where he'll come in the air, and then you read in Zechariah 14 where he'll stand on the Mount of Olives. Now, I gave you a list of contrasts yesterday. I'm not going to read those again today because it takes time, and I did yesterday. Now, the thing that I want to point out today, I want to contrast the time when Jesus will come for his saints and the time when he will come with tens of thousands of his saints. He will come for his children. He will come to make up his jewels. And then he'll return with. Now let me see what we have here. In 1 Corinthians 15, and I've read this, and I make no apology for reading this again and again and again and again. Because this doctrine of the second coming of Jesus Christ is from Genesis Revelation. There is no doctrine any more important except the doctrine of the atonement, that is, the shed blood. And of course, that is included in the second coming. I mean by that, Jesus came the first time, and the first time demands his second coming. He came the first time, we know he came the first time, and the first coming demands the second coming. And if he does not come the second time, then, beloved, the devil could rob every Christian of his spiritual birthright and every believer of his eternal birthright. Jesus is coming the second time. Now, that's a fact. But I make no apology for reading this. In 1 Corinthians 15:51, I hope I'll read it so many times that if you don't already know it from memory, I hope you'll memorize it while I read it. Behold, I show you a mystery. We shall not all sleep, but we'll all be changed in a moment in the twinkling of an eye. Now, I'm reading in 1 Corinthians 15:51. At the last trump, for the trumpet shall sound, and the dead shall be raised incorruptible, and we shall be changed. the dead shall be raised incorruptible. Now that is speaking of born again dead, because the ungodly will not be raised incorruptible. Sin brings corruption. Righteousness will bring immortality. Now listen. For this corruptible must put on incorruption, and this mortal immortality. This corruptible must put on incorruption, and this mortal immortality. Now, it will all happen, that is the rapture, in the twinkling of an eye. Now, we'll be caught up, and I'm reading in 1 Thessalonians with no apology. I've read it several times. I'm reading it again. It's God's word. It's not what I say that counts. It's what God Almighty has already said. 1 Thessalonians 4:13, I would not have you to be ignorant, brethren, concerning them which are asleep, that you saw not, even as others which have no hope. For if we believe that Jesus died and rose again, even so them which sleep in Jesus will God bring with him. The spirits of the righteous in heaven, that is in paradise with Jesus now, Jesus will bring with him when he descends in the clouds just above us. If we believe that Jesus died and rose again, even though them which sleep in Jesus will God bring with Jesus. For this we say unto you by the word of the Lord, this is the Lord's word, that we which are alive and remain shall not, unto the coming of the Lord, shall not prevent, and that word means hinder or precede or go before, them which are asleep, for the Lord himself shall descend from heaven with a shout, with the voice of the archangel, and with the trump of God, and the dead in Christ shall rise first. Then we which are alive shall be caught up together with them in the clouds to meet the Lord in the air, and so shall we ever be the Lord. Wherefore, comfort one another with these words. Now, I've read 1 Corinthians 15:51 and following, and 1 Thessalonians 4:13 and following, to show you that Jesus is coming in the rapture to take out of this earth and to catch up into the air in the clouds the righteous, the born again, the believers. Now, every person that has died since the birthday of the church, or since Jesus came and died and rose again, conquered death, hell, and the grave, every righteous person who has departed this life, the body has gone back to dust and the spirit has gone back to God. To be absent from the body is to be present with the Lord. Paul said, I have a desire to depart and be with Jesus, which would be far better. I have a desire to depart and be with Jesus, be with the Lord. And if we depart this life, instantly the spirit goes to be with Jesus. And the spirits, happy are the dead that die in the Lord from this day forward. John tells us in Revelation, they rest from their labors, their works follow them. So the spirit of every born-again person that has died since the birthday of Jesus, and of course the Old Testament saints are there too, but the spirits of the righteous are resting with Jesus in paradise. Now the bodies of the righteous have gone back to dust. God gave up the body in the Garden of Eden. Dust thou art, to dust thou shalt return. Now God will give us a new body. God will give us a new body, and that will occur when Jesus comes in the clouds, in the air, and the spirits of the righteous are with him. The bodies of the righteous who have died will be raised incorruptible. The living believers will be changed instantly and will be caught up to meet Jesus in the clouds. And we are commanded to comfort one another with these words. Now, contrast that with this. I'm reading Jude, one chapter only in Jude. I'm reading verses 14 and 15. And Enoch also, the seventh from Adam. Enoch was the seventh from Adam, the seventh from Adam. He prophesied of these, saying, behold, the Lord cometh with 10,000s of his saints. He comes in the rapture, he will come in the rapture, to receive tens of thousands of his saints. He will come here with, he comes for them and he comes with them. Now see if this is a message of comfort. Now listen, he's coming with tens of thousands of his saints to execute judgment upon all, to convince all that are ungodly among them of all their ungodly deeds which they have ungodly committed, and of all their hard speeches which ungodly sinners have spoken against him. These are murmurers, complainers, walking after their own lust, and their mouth speaking great swelling words, having men's persons in admiration because of advantage. But, beloved, remember ye the words which were spoken before of the apostles of our Lord Jesus Christ. Now, Jesus is coming in the rapture to receive his saints, to take his saints, the believers, the born again, out of this earth. We'll be caught up to meet him in the clouds in the air. And blessed are they that are called to the marriage supper. I read that, I believe it was yesterday, or maybe a couple of broadcasts ago. So when we are caught up, we'll be invited to the marriage supper. The church is the bride of Christ. We'll be married to the bridegroom. There'll be a marriage feast. And, of course, before the feast, there will be the reward for believers. We must all appear before the judgment seat of Christ, that each of us receive the thing done in his body, whether it be good or bad. One foundation men build on this foundation, gold, silver, precious stones, wood, hay, stubble. Every man's work shall be made manifest. The day shall declare it. And if a man's work abide, he'll receive a reward. If it be burned, he'll suffer loss. Now that's 1 Corinthians 2, 1 Corinthians 3, 11 and following. And I read 2 Corinthians 5, 9 and 10. Now, when we are caught up, this message is a message of comfort. But when Jesus returns with tens of thousands of his saints, he is coming to execute judgment, and the message of judgment is not a message of comfort. It is a message, beloved friends, of woe. The tribulation period, through which the post-tribulation rapturists tell us that the church will pass, we'll go through the reign of the Antichrist, they teach. We will go through the tribulation, they teach. That will be a time of misery, anguish, woe, sorrow, heartache, heartbreak, tears, bloodshed, and suffering such as this world, mankind, has never known nor ever will know again. Now, the thing I'm trying to show you is simply this. The rapture is the message of comfort. Happy are the dead who die in the Lord, looking for that blessed hope and the glorious appearing of the great God and our Savior. Looking for that happy hope, that glorious moment when Jesus will appear in the clouds, in the air, and call us up to meet him. And we'll get our glorified bodies and be rewarded for our stewardship and sit at the marriage supper. And then, after the marriage supper, return with the bridegroom. But return for what? He will come in flaming fire, taking vengeance on them that know not God. He will come to execute judgment upon all and to convince all that are ungodly. Now listen very carefully, beloved. This business of speaking on the rapture cannot be accomplished in a day or two or a week. We must study. We must rightly divide the word. Now, the Bible teaches clearly that evil men and seducers shall wax worse and worse, deceiving and being

were martyred except John the Beloved, so Bible history tells us. John the Beloved was exiled to the Isle of Patmos. God gave him revelation there. But history, Bible history tells us that all of the other apostles were beheaded or executed. They were martyred. They were killed. They suffered. The early church suffered. So far as suffering is concerned, we do not know the meaning of the word. Brother, back in the early days of Christianity, Christians were arrested, they were beaten, they were stoned, they were fed to the lions and the tigers. You know what it is, they were burned at the stake, they were boiled in oil, they were put on the rack, the wheel. Listen, we do not know the meaning of the word suffer. And yet some people would have you to believe that we are now in the tribulation. That we are now entering and in the tribulation. Listen, the church, the believers, born-again believers have suffered. Born-again believers will suffer. If any man live godly, he shall suffer persecution. Happy are you when you are persecuted for righteousness' sake. And it is a privilege to suffer for Jesus. But the suffering of the tribulation is not to be compared, or the suffering that we're going through now is not to be compared with the suffering that will be upon men during the reign of the Antichrist. Now, we know, you know, and I know that the Antichrist has not been revealed. Because when he is revealed, he will announce publicly that he is God Almighty. He'll sit in the temple which has not been built yet. It will be rebuilt on top of Mount Moriah where the Mosque of Omar is today. I've been in the mosque. I was there. I've seen it. It's still there. The Mosque of Omar is still on the top of the mountain where the temple will be rebuilt and where Jesus will sit and reign. Now the Antichrist will go in that temple. He'll sit in that temple and he'll announce that he's God. Now that hasn't happened. The Antichrist has not been unveiled and he will not be until the Holy Spirit is taken out with the church. The Holy Spirit, that is the Holy Spirit here now, will not permit, will not allow the Antichrist to be unveiled, revealed. The Holy Spirit is here to glorify Jesus. And Jesus will be glorified by the Holy Spirit, and in the hearts and lives of believers until the rapture, and we'll be taken out. And the Holy Spirit will go out with the church. We'll talk about that later. And then the Antichrist will be unveiled, and he'll come riding a white horse. He'll have a bow in his hand, no arrow, just a bow. And he'll offer peace to a troubled world, because when the rapture occurs, this world will be in deep trouble. And this great man that will be a giant in every respect, a superman, will ride out and he'll offer peace on worldwide radio and television. And the world, there'll be no believers here. There will be no born-again believers on the face of the earth when the Antichrist is revealed. And the world, the earth, the world will accept him as God. Now there'll be a remnant. A great number that no man can number. A great company. And these people will be saved. Many of them will be martyred. Many will starve because you can't buy or sell unless you have the mark of the beast. And that will occur during the great tribulation period. Now that's the time that post-trib rapturists want you to believe, want me to believe, God will permit the church to enter and go through. I don't believe it because the Bible doesn't teach it. Now, if you're not born again, my advice to you is to bow your head right now and ask the Lord Jesus to forgive your sins and save you. Believe on the Lord Jesus Christ and thou shalt be saved. Hallelujah. Father, honor the word, the name of Jesus, the shed blood, and save every soul that's under conviction. Save that poor lost church member or religionist. They join the church, they have religion, but they've never been born again. They've never been washed in the blood. Save them for Jesus' sake. He's worthy.

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1: 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Thompson.

And once again, it is a blessed privilege to be with you by means of the airwaves, radio, being able to visit on a daily basis and wanting to encourage you in the way, wanting to see you built up and strengthened in the way that the Lord would have you to go. Also, to ask that you pray for me. I need your prayers. I need to have the blessings of the Lord as we try to do the work of the Lord. It is impossible. It cannot be done that a man should rely upon himself. And there are times when it is a greater opposition to go forward than there are at other times. And so I ask that you pray that the Lord will bless mightily in the helping, in the keeping, focus on Him and on His calling for this preacher's life. The book of Isaiah is a book that, of course, tells much about what's going to be on the morrow. I'm talking about the future. And the prophet's name, Isaiah, means Jehovah is salvation. And Isaiah is the son of Amoz, that is not Amos. These are different people, the son of Amoz. And Isaiah had a very long prophecy. He prophesied during the rule of Uzziah, Jotham, Ahaz, and Hezekiah. And he gave the message that the Lord wanted him to give. He carried God's message in such a way, he presented what the Lord wanted him to say, and when he spoke, he would speak about things that had not yet happened. He would speak about the people's responses and the people and the nations and the enemies that he addressed hadn't even arrived on the scene. He also spoke of Christ, who had not yet been born in the flesh. He spoke of the incarnation of the Lord, how that he was wounded for our iniquities. Now, you can't wound the Spirit of God, but Christ bore our sins in his body on the tree. And Isaiah prophesied so much of this. Here is a man standing 700 years plus away from the cross and is telling about the cross, telling about things that were going to happen and how the people would respond to him. Now, this book of Isaiah is divided into two sections, only two. You will find liberal theologians saying that there are three, four sections of the book of Isaiah. No, there are two, the Old Testament and the New. The first 39 chapters are equivalent to the first 39 books of the Bible in the Old Testament. And the next 27 are equivalent to the New Testament, to the New Covenant. And indeed, the prophecies that are given in Isaiah are so in such detail that those who don't believe the Bible, don't believe God, don't believe miracles, will run to saying that, oh, these things were not prophesied. They are just simply records of what had happened, and someone else by the name of Isaiah wrote these things. Well, let me tell you what the Lord said. When the Lord was alluding to something that Isaiah had said, he would talk about Isaiah having said the first part as well as the second part. There were many times he would quote Isaiah the prophet. And the Lord is saying that Isaiah wrote the first part of the book, the first 39 chapters, and Isaiah wrote the last 27. Dear Heavenly Father, we thank Thee for Thy word. We thank Thee for Thy great truth, that Thou hast saved us and seen fit to give to us a ministry. Bless us again, I pray. Empower us by thy grace to be faithful stewards. For Jesus' sake we pray. Amen. Now, we have been looking in the book of Genesis, chapter 39, at the life of Joseph as he is far away from his family. He is now falsely accused. He is at the point where he is a servant and he can be put to death. His master's wife had been sorely rejected by
Joseph. And so she wanted to have him punished. She wanted to, because, see, she couldn't get her way. And so she was going to punish him because he had rejected her advances. And so I'm sure that there are many problems like this in the world today, things like that have happened. But the scriptures tell us that when Joseph was taken by his master and put into the prison, the place where the king's prisoners were bound, he was there but not alone, because verse 21, the Lord was with him, with Joseph. And the Lord showed Joseph mercy in prison. Now, we can pause there for a while and think of what we ask for mercy. We ask, Lord, show us mercy and don't let us have to go to prison. The scriptures right here say the Lord was with Joseph and showed him mercy in prison, permitted Joseph to go to prison. And the Lord, now also look at this, and the Lord gave him favor in the sight of the keeper of the prison. The Lord doesn't have to have us to have favor in the sight of the news media, to go to Hollywood and get the bright lights, to get on the stage of that to have favor. Besides, all of that favor is just fleeting. It's like the mist in the morning when the dew comes on the grass, or like the cloud that is tossed about. Another wind comes along and blows that one away, and another one comes in its place. That's what favor of man, the favor of man is just temporal. And beauty is vain. But you, if you fear the Lord, you have something that lasts. And then when you fear the Lord blesses. The Lord provides with a great sense of his nearness. Now, so many of us are tempted to think that if we're to have the blessings of the Lord, we'll not have any hardship. We'll have everything like we want it. Oh, yes, and there won't be any problems. No, don't you understand that there is nothing too hard for God, which means that the Lord can permit problems to come and give us a sense of his presence in the midst of those problems, and he can be holding us up so that the walls around us of the problem do not press in on us and destroy us. He may put us in a small place, but he is a big God. And if God is there, the place may seem to be small, but it's how big is our God? He inhabits the heavens. He reaches all the way to the stars and beyond. They don't move without his power. So if the Lord put you in a small place and you look upon this and you say you're in a prison place, in a narrow way, a straight way, remember, as a Christian, the Lord is there, and it's not too small for him. You and I are small, and the problem seems big. But if God is there, it's not a small place. And consider this also. If you've been called to a place to serve the Lord, and it seems like it's just a small little place, a small little task to do, oh, listen to me. If the Lord is there, it's not a small place at all. It is indeed a great and large and wide space. You know what Solomon said when he built the temple? He said, "Behold, the heaven and the heaven of heavens cannot contain thee. How much less this place that I have builded for thee." Find that in the book of 1 Kings, chapter 8. He knew that God was big. Solomon saw the material wealth and blessings of the Lord, and he had favor with his own father. Now, Joseph, on the other hand, is going to experience some hardship and some pain, some difficulties, some seemingly what we would call setbacks and discouraging moments that we would think of. But Joseph didn't look upon those as setbacks. He remembered the Lord was with him, because he said earlier up in the, in verse 9 of chapter 39, "I can't do this great wickedness and sin against God."
Joseph, you mean God is with you? You know about God's presence? Well, he showed that he knew of it because he lived right. Then when he said in verse 21, the Holy Spirit of God penned these words using Moses' hand, but the Lord was with Joseph and showed him mercy and gave him favor in the sight of the keeper of the prison. And the keeper of the prison committed to Joseph's hands all the prisoners that were in the prison. So now he is on the bottom. He is raised up, elevated in the bottom, above all that are there. Will he be faithful now? Will he be faithful in this least? Would he come to the place of saying, I don't deserve to be here. I've been falsely accused. And would he be angry and bitter? Would he let his losses in the past dominate his view of the future? That happens to so many, and I'm sure I'm speaking to someone now. You cannot go forward. You can't get past some painful loss you've experienced in the past. You're holding on to it, and it's seasoning you. It's blinding you. It's making you bitter. You're not a pleasant person to be around because of some loss that you've experienced. I don't know you, so I'm not picking on you. I'm just telling you how things are in the world. That's what happens when people don't recognize that as Christians, the Lord is with us. He's with us in the prison. He's with us when we're in the palace, too. He was with Joseph here. And so if you recognize that he's with you in the prison, when you arrive in the palace, you won't be proud. You will remember it's the Lord who has brought you there, because that's the path that Joseph is traveling on. The path to the palace led through the prison. He was in the prison house, and he is going to wind up in a place of great leadership. He learns to manage problems and to supervise people, to help them and to minister to their needs when he was at the very bottom. And so that raised him up. And whatsoever he did in the prison, Joseph, again, he was in charge. The Lord had his hand upon him. And so the keeper of the prison looked not to anything that was under his hand. That sounds like a repeat. That Jacob didn't have to worry about what Joseph would do. And Potiphar didn't have to worry about how Joseph would manage things. And now the keeper of the prison doesn't have to look to anything that Joseph is caring for. What does it say in verse 23? Because the Lord was with him and did that which was right. Joseph did it, and the Lord made it to prosper. Dear Heavenly Father, help us, I pray thee, to be faithful, knowing that the Lord is with us as Christians. For Jesus' sake we pray. Amen. Well, join us again for another program of Light for the Pathway. I'm Willie Thompson. You can write to me at Light for the Pathway, 920 Wade Hampton Boulevard, Greenville, 29601.

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0: The psalmist said, "When I awake, I am still with thee." For the child of God, seeking the presence of the Lord is essential as each day begins. To help you in starting this day with God, we offer a brief devotional meditation from morning and evening, a collection from the pen of one of the greatest preachers of all time, Charles Haddon Spurgeon. This morning's text is found in Isaiah chapter 14 and verse 10. Art thou become like unto us? What must be the apostate professor's doom when his naked soul appears before God? How will he bear that voice? Depart, ye cursed. Thou hast rejected me, and I reject thee. Thou hast played the harlot and departed from me. I also have banished thee forever from my presence, and will not have mercy upon thee. What will be this wretch's shame at the last great day, when before assembled multitudes the apostate shall be unmasked? See the profane and sinners who never professed religion, lifting themselves up from their beds of fire to point at him. There he is, says one. Will he preach the gospel in hell? There he is, says another. He rebuked me for cursing, and was a hypocrite himself. Aha, says another, here comes a psalm-singing Methodist, one who was always at his meeting. He is the man who boasted of his being sure of everlasting life, and here he is. No greater eagerness will ever be seen among satanic tormentors than in that day when devils drag the hypocrite's soul down to perdition. Bunyan pictures this with massive but awful grandeur of poetry, when he speaks of the back way to hell. Seven devils bound the wretch with nine cords, and dragged him from the road to heaven in which he had professed to walk, and thrust him through the back door into hell. Mind that back way to hell, professors. Examine yourselves whether ye be in the faith. Look well to your state. See whether you be in Christ or not. It is the easiest thing in the world to give a lenient verdict when oneself is to be tried. But, oh, be just and true here. Be just to all, but be rigorous to yourself. Remember, if it be not a rock on which you build, when the house shall fall, great will be the fall of it. Oh, may the Lord give you sincerity, constancy, and firmness, and in no day, however evil, may you be led to turn aside. This meditation was taken from Morning and Evening by C.H. Spurgeon. Please listen each morning at this same time for Morning and Evening.
1: And a very pleasant good day to each and every one of you. Thank you so much for tuning in today to the Preaching of the Cross radio broadcast. I'm Brother James, and so happy to have you with us as we make our way into the 12th chapter of the book of Ecclesiastes. For some time now, we've been studying through this book, verse by verse, line upon line, precept upon precept. This is our 21st radio broadcast dealing with the book of Ecclesiastes. If you're just joining us, don't worry, have no fear. One program does not build essentially or absolutely upon another, and you'll certainly be able to enjoy the next 30 minutes with us, whether you've been with us for each and every broadcast or if this is the first time that you have ever tuned in. This is a very unique radio ministry. As those of you who have been with us know, and those of you that are just tuning in will find out, in that we are not on the radio for the purpose of soliciting contributions and support so that we can do something else. We are on the radio for the purpose of teaching God's Word to people who desire to know the truth thereof. You will not hear any solicitation, any appeal for financial support or for funding. We pray and ask God to take care of that, and we allow His Holy Spirit to speak to the hearts of those that will be receptive to His leadership. And we'll take care of the financial end of this thing. It's our duty and responsibility once we get on the air to preach and teach the Word of God, and that's what we're going to be doing. Now, I mentioned on the last broadcast that on this program we would discuss this passage in Ecclesiastes chapter 12, verses 1 through 7, and we will see together from God's Word, I hope and pray, by the help and aid of His Holy Spirit, that this is one of the most remarkable pictures of old age that you will find in any literature on the face of planet Earth. Of course, the Bible is the greatest piece of literature ever written. It's the only piece of literature ever written by God Himself, Men held the pen, but God gave the words. All Scripture is given by inspiration of God. And, of course, the Bible is the supreme and greatest piece of literature on planet Earth. But this is the most remarkable passage in the Bible on old age and the problems thereof. And let's look at it together and discuss it for the next few minutes. Ecclesiastes chapter 12 and verse 1. Remember now thy Creator in the days of thy youth, while the evil days come not, nor the years draw nigh, when thou shalt say, I have no pleasure in them. While the sun, or the light, or the moon, or the stars be not darkened, nor the clouds return after the rain. In the day when the keepers of the house shall tremble, and the strong men shall bow themselves, and the grinders cease because they are few, and those that look out of the windows be darkened, and the doors shall be shut in the streets, when the sound of the grinding is low, and he shall rise up at the voice of the bird, and all the daughters of music shall be brought low. Also when they shall be afraid of that which is high, and fears shall be in the way, and the almond tree shall flourish, and the grasshopper shall be a burden, and desire shall fail, because man goeth to his long home, and the mourners go about the streets. Or ever the silver cord be loosed, or the golden bowl be broken, or the pitcher be broken at the fountain, or the wheel broken at the cistern, then shall the dust return to the earth as it was, and the spirit shall return unto God who gave it. Remarkable passage, remarkable picture. Let's pull out from it the various statements which we believe to be a picture of a man in his old age. First of all, in verse number 2, the end of verse 1, the years will draw nigh when thou shalt say, I have no pleasure in them. Now, what causes someone to lose their enjoyment? What causes someone to lose the pleasure that they once found in living out the days of their life? First of all, while the sun or the light or the moon or the stars be not darkened. Now, we know good and well that men have come and gone on planet Earth for about 6,000 years now, or nearly 6,000 years, and the fact that a man grows old and dies does not dim the light of the sun, moon, and stars. But the sun, moon, and stars, according to Genesis chapter 1, as you remember, were given first and primarily for illumination in God's universe. That is, all the trees, grass, plant life, all the rainbows and colors, all the marvelous things that God has made and created, you could not perceive them. You would not even be aware of them were it not for the illuminating light of the sun, moon, and stars. And so the reference here is to the senses being darkened, the senses being dulled. Certainly, when I pass from 10 to 20, when I pass from 20 years to 30 years, from 40 to 50, and so on and so forth, the sun does not dim. The moon does not reflect any less light than it did before. The stars certainly are not diminished in numbers. But my sensory perception, I can no longer perceive in the same capacity that I once did those things which are illuminated by the physical lights that God has placed in his creation. Then he says at the end of verse 2, nor the clouds return after the rain. You know, most of you have lived long enough now to listen to this program. Most of you know that when an extreme or severe change in the weather is approaching, you can feel it in the joints. I had a foot that was broken when I was about 15 years of age. And I can tell you right now, when a storm front is moving in, or when a change in the barometer is occurring at a fairly rapid pace, I can still feel the bone that was broken. It'll begin to ache and begin to throb somewhat in my foot, but this quickly passes as the storm front moves through. But you know, when a person reaches old age, it is no longer so. The clouds return after the rain. That is, the joints ache and creak whether the storm is coming or going, whether the sky is cloudy or clear. The aching and the stiffness and so forth is a present and constant companion, if companion can be used in that sense. Verse 3, in the day when the keepers of the house shall tremble. Now, on the last broadcast, we discussed the matter of the physical body being likened to a house, to a dwelling place, throughout God's Word. And here the Bible speaks of a trembling in the house. The nerves begin to go. The hand is not as steady as it once was. The step is not as sure as it once was. The nerves, the muscle fiber, the joints and ligaments, all are showing the wear and tear of many long and hard years of use. Why, do you realize it takes 300 muscles just to stand still? Just standing still, you are putting strain and stress and exercising 300 muscles in the body. After a while, they begin to go. They wear out. The nerves begin to fail. And so the house begins to tremble and to quake. Also, he says, the keepers of the house shall tremble, and the strong men shall bow themselves. The spine that supports the the shoulders and the back and the chest and the ability to stand erect and upright, it begins to go, begins to wear away and lose its straightness. And the strong men, the men that once were mighty and towered over their companions, now they begin to bow themselves. And the grinders cease because they are few. You don't hear this term used a whole lot anymore because people have gotten away from the Bible, and Bible terminology is not as prevalent in our vocabulary as it once was, though it still pervades to some extent. And people used to refer to their teeth as grinders all the time, and that's because it was the biblical terminology. And notice the grinders cease because they are few. You begin to lose those teeth. They fall out. Some of them get broken. Some are diseased or damaged and have to be removed. And those that look out of the windows be darkened. You know what that is. You know what the window of the soul is. It's the eye. And the eyes begin to grow dim, perhaps through the cataracts, perhaps through the optic nerve failing, perhaps just the wear and tear on the muscles and nerves round about the eyes, but they begin to dim. They don't see as clearly and as far as they once did. And the windows, they look out of the windows of the house, they begin to be darkened. Then in verse 4, the doors shall be shut in the street. Oh, you remember when you were young, and there were so many places to go, so many things to do, so many opportunities open before you. Do I turn to the right hand or the left? Do I go this way or that way? But as time passes by and the years of your life fade away, the doors begin to shut. The opportunities are no longer there. Many friends and loved ones that you once spent an enjoyable evening in their home, they're no longer living on planet Earth. Many of the people that you used to visit on a vacation time or a weekend away, they're no longer there, no longer able to visit them. The doors have begun to shut. And then the sound of the grinding is low. The hearing is not what it once was. The voices that were used to be so clear, now they're but a murmur. The voices that used to come in loud and with a certain sound, now they become very faint and seem almost a whisper, and it's so hard to make out the conversation. You hear people laughing, but you missed the line that was so humorous. And you hear people say amen, but you missed the point that stirred their hearts. And so the sound begins to get low. He shall rise up at the voice of the bird. You know, as you get on in life and the nerves begin to go and the body begins to fail, the sleep is hindered by the least little thing. Oh, it used to be you could sleep through a storm, it seemed like. It used to be that the walls could fall down all around you and you could sleep right through it, but now it just takes a little chirping of the bird and you're startled from your sleep and up wide awake. And also because of the body beginning to fail, the physical activity is limited, and therefore there's not as much sleep that's required. And it seems like long before the breaking of the day, when the cock is first beginning to crow, already you're wide awake in the bed because the body just doesn't seem to need those long hours of sleep that they used to be. And also the calm. So they rise up at the voice of the bird. You find yourself startled and jumping at the least little sound. A child will laugh, or someone will holler off in the distance, or someone will drop something, and oh, how it startles you, because the calm is broken by little things now. It used to take so much, but not anymore. And then the Bible says all the daughters of music shall be brought low. I've noticed that apart from those people that genuinely love the Lord Jesus Christ, and even then, in the last years, and for some, just the last days of their life, but they seem to lose their interest in music. You know, the lungs aren't as strong, so you can't sing as you used to, and the chords and fibers of the vocal area is not as sharp and as strong as it once was, and so you can't sing as you did when you were young, and people tend to lose their interest in music as they go on in years. Also, when they shall be afraid of that which is high, one of the greatest dread conditions of the elderly is the fear of taking a fall, having a hip break or an arm break, or falling and hurting yourself in a very serious matter, and how the high places, even to climb a flight of stairs, even to walk up just a few stairs, it becomes a frightening experience and a terrifying thing, which it never was before. And a more general statement, fears shall be in the way. Oh, how the aged become so fearful. You know, the first continued ministry that I ever had was ministering in a nursing home, and did that for nearly a year and a half, or perhaps over that closer to 2 years. And I'll never forget the lessons that were learned in going into the rooms and seeing these people so elderly and so far along in years, the terror, the way that Satan would torment their minds the way that memories of evil events in the past would spring up and trouble them and frighten them, and in the most horrible ways and fashions, to see them hiding beneath the sheets or drawn up into a corner of the room in dread, fear, and terror. You know, one of the reasons that those of us that are saved, one of the reasons we long for the coming of the Lord Jesus Christ, one of the reasons we long for the judgment that Jesus Christ will execute upon Satan and all his wicked and evil host, is because of the way that we have seen him torment the aged and the elderly, the way that we have seen the devil just abuse their minds and their spirits in the latter days of their lives. And what a wonderful day it will be when the Lord Jesus Christ rewards him according to his deeds and according to his works. But fears are in the way. And then the Bible says the grasshopper shall be a burden, and desire shall fail. The least little things become troublesome and hard, and the desire soon the heart just fails of trying. And you say, what's the use? Why live any longer? Why even get up in the morning? There's nothing to live for. But there is. If you know the Lord Jesus Christ as your personal Savior, as long as you're alive on the face of planet Earth, you are of use, of value, of worth, great worth, to the body of Christ and to the world at large. I have, since those days that I ministered in the nursing home, I have resented terribly the term invalid, which is merely an alteration. It's merely an alternate pronunciation of the word invalid, no longer valid, no longer of use. And this is undoubtedly the cause of much great despair and sorrow on the part of the elderly in many of our societies. But you know something? If you're a saved, born-again Christian, do you realize that as long as you're alive on the face of planet Earth, you can perform not the least duty, not some small insignificant service for Christ Jesus and his body, the church, but you can perform the greatest of all works. You can fulfill the greatest of all needs. You can be found in the place of most essential service for your master. It is the matter of prayer. It is the matter, there is no greater power than prayer. There is nothing that bears more fruit than prayer. There is nothing that has a greater effect upon this unsaved and sin-cursed world than prayer. There is nothing that empowers the preaching of the gospel and the ministers thereof more than prayer. And as long as you are alive on planet Earth, you may no longer be able to stand and preach like you once did. You may no longer be able to go from house to house and proclaim the gospel as you once did. You may no longer be able to attend the church service and be an in-person, face-to-face blessing to all who come through the door. But don't let the devil lie to you. Don't let your hope fail. Don't let your heart sink into despair. As long as you are alive on planet Earth, you can pray, and that is the most vital, is the most essential thing that you can possibly do. Now, I want to tell you something, and this is simply by way of illustration. Several years ago, at the time that I'm speaking and making this radio program, several years ago, we sent out a few cassette-recorded Bible lessons to some preachers in the United States of America that we knew were ministering God's Word but had no time or opportunity to be ministered to in return. We thought it would be a help and a blessing to them, and a few people that were with us, just a handful, five or six, began to pray that God would bless and use these taped recordings. Well, you know, in those days, we didn't charge for the recordings. We didn't take up any offerings or collections. We simply prayed and asked God to supply financially. We also prayed and asked God to open doors of opportunities to let people who desired His Word, to let people who were hungry and thirsty for the ministry of His Word, to let them know that such ministry was available to them. And we also prayed that God would supply workers to help us get these recordings to the people who desired them. Do you know something? Within 5 years, now listen to me, 5 years later, we were spending between $1,500 and $2,000 a week distributing these cassette-recorded Bible studies. They were going out at a rate of $8,000 or $9,000 a month. They were being distributed into 49 nations around the world that we knew of, probably some that we didn't know about. We had probably 24 people spending several hours a day doing this work. Now, how did all that come to pass? We never took up a collection. We did not have an advertising campaign. We did not do any sort of promoting, anything like that. Now, you know how it happened? People prayed. They prayed for workers. They prayed for finances. They prayed for open doors. They prayed that the Holy Spirit would direct people who desired ministry to one who would provide it for them. Now, you know something? If you're alive on planet Earth today, you can pray. And your prayers may open doors of opportunity for someone to minister God's Word in 49 nations at a rate of 8,000 sermons a month going to ministries, missionaries, native pastors, evangelists, all around the world. Now, how did that happen? Through prayer. Are you alive on planet Earth? You can pray. You are of vital importance to the body of Christ. You are of vital importance to the ministry of the gospel of the Lord Jesus Christ. Please do not forget that. You know, the day is coming when a man will go to his long home, verse 5. The mourners will go about in the streets. The silver cord will be loosed. The golden bowl will be broken. The pitcher will be broken at the fountain. The wheel shall be broken at the cistern. What is he saying? He's saying as far as life under the sun on planet Earth is concerned, death is a very final matter. Then shall the dust return to the earth as it was, and the spirit shall return unto God who gave it. You can read this also, Genesis 2:7, 3:19, Psalm 104, verse 29, Job 34, verses 15 and 16. So he says, vanity of vanities, saith the preacher, all is vanity. And moreover, because the preacher was wise, he still taught the people knowledge. Yea, he gave good heed and sought out and set in order many proverbs. The preacher sought to find out acceptable words. That which was written was upright, even words of truth. The words of the wise are his goads and his nails fastened by the masters of assemblies, which are given from one shepherd. Here's a man shepherding an assembly. He gives out the wise words, the words of God's Holy Spirit. And they're something to be fastened to. You can just, you stake your life to those words. And further, by these, my son, be admonished. Of making many books, there is no end. I tell you, that's the absolute truth. You ought to see these book catalogs come through here. Thousands and thousands and thousands of books and thousands more being written and printed all the time. And much study is a weariness of the flesh. Amen. Hallelujah. It's good for you. The Bible says, 2 Timothy chapter 2, study to show thyself approved unto God, a workman that needeth not to be ashamed, rightly dividing the word of truth. You say, Brother James, I try to study the Bible. It just wears me out. God intended it to. You wear that flesh out, you won't have any strength or time left for sinning. So let us hear the conclusion of the whole matter. Let us hear the conclusion of the whole matter. Fear God and keep his commandments, for this is the whole duty of man. For God shall bring every work into judgment with every secret thing, whether it be good or whether it be evil. What's the conclusion? The wise man, the wisest man that ever lived, do you remember? Solomon, you remember way back when we first started, a God-given wisdom. God appeared. Solomon said, what do you want? Ask me anything. I'll give it to you. Never take it back. I'm not a cheat. I won't defraud you. What I give you, you can keep. Gifts and callings of God are without repentance. What do you want? And Solomon asked for wisdom, and God gave it to him. The wisest man that ever lived. What did he tell us? He said he was a great man. He said, I builded houses and planted vineyards. I made gardens, orchards, planted trees, made pools of water. I had servants and men servants and maid servants. I had great possessions of cattle. I had silver and gold and peculiar treasure of kings. I had singers, men singers, women singers, musical instruments. I was great. I increased more than all that were before me. He said, you know, when I got all through doing everything I wanted to do, attaining everything I wanted to attain, possessing everything I wanted to possess, when I got all through, this was the conclusion I came to. There is one duty. Man has one duty, one responsibility. You know what that is? Fear God and keep his commandments. This is the whole duty of man. Fear God, keep his commandments. That'll cover it. That'll take care of it. This is a remarkable book, this book of Ecclesiastes. It deals with man as he is, with no guide, no direction, roaming through life by the sight of his eyes, trying to evaluate everything temporal and eternal simply by what he can see. And God sends onto the scene a wise man, the wisest man that ever lived, with God-given wisdom, so that no matter what you might be tempted to try, you can have the testimony of one who'd already tried it. No matter what course in life you might choose to pursue, you can have the testimony of one who had already pursued that course in life. And without having to go through all the hardship, all the heartache, all the labor, toil, and trial, you can have his testimony of the results. How will this thing turn out? Brother James, if I live this way, if I pursue this desire, if I chase after this vocation, how will it turn out? We have the testimony of one who tried it. The conclusion he came to was fear God and keep his commandments. Now, his greatest commandment is to love the Lord thy God with all thy heart, soul, strength, and mind. We broke that. The second commandment, love thy neighbor as thyself. We broke that. So in comes the third commandment. Ye must be born again. Ye must be born again. If you are to fear God truly from your heart, if you are to keep God's commandments truly from your heart, you must have a change of nature and a change of heart, and you cannot bring that to pass by yourself. It takes a working of God's Holy Spirit. Will you receive the Lord Jesus Christ as your personal Savior and thereby be born again? I trust and pray that you will do so. Now, before we finish this study on Ecclesiastes, we're going to have one more broadcast. And on that program, on the next program, we are going to take and present an overview of the book of Ecclesiastes and show you one viewpoint, one opinion, which is for the purpose of showing you that this book is not entirely a negative, pessimistic, down-in-the-dumps book, but rather it's a grand and glorious statement full of hope and full of blessing and encouragement. And so we'll take the next broadcast to do that.
2: 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Until next time, I'm Brother James. May the Lord richly bless you, and good day.
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0: Life on Mars? This is Ken Ham, founder of the ministry behind Answers Bible Curriculum for Homeschool. Scientists have long hoped to find life on Mars, but one study suggests it's even more uninhabitable than previously thought. Salt minerals found on the Martian surface kill bacteria in just a few minutes. Scientists originally thought the minerals weren't a problem because they need heat to activate them and Mars is cold. But research shows all they need to become active is UV light. This means any bacterial life on Mars will be killed right away. Mars was never designed for life. Earth was. That's why we find life in every place on Earth, but can't find it anywhere else. The Bible's right. Earth was formed to be inhabited.
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2: Psalm 72. Give the king thy judgments, O God, and thy righteousness unto the king's son. He shall judge thy people with righteousness, and thy poor with judgment. The mountain shall bring peace to the people, and the little hills by righteousness. He shall judge the poor of the people. He shall save the children of the needy, and shall break in pieces the oppressor. They shall fear thee as long as the sun and moon endure throughout all generations. He shall come down like rain upon the mown grass, as showers that water the earth. In his days shall the righteous flourish, and abundance of peace, so long as the moon endureth. He shall have dominion also from sea to sea, and from the river unto the ends of the earth. They that dwell in the wilderness shall bow before him, and his enemies shall lick the dust. The kings of Tarshish and of the isles shall bring presents. The kings of Sheba and Seba shall offer gifts. Yea, all kings shall fall down before him. All nations shall serve him. For he shall deliver the needy when he crieth, the poor also, and him that hath no helper. He shall spare the poor and needy, and shall save the souls of the needy. He shall redeem their soul from deceit and violence, and precious shall their blood be in his sight. And he shall live, and to him shall be given of the gold of Sheba. Prayer also shall be made for him continually, and daily shall he be praised. There shall be an handful of corn in the earth upon the top of the mountains. The fruit thereof shall shake like Lebanon, and they of the city shall flourish like grass of the earth. His name shall endure forever. His name shall be continued as long as the sun, and men shall be blessed in him. All nations shall call him blessed. Blessed be the Lord God, the God of Israel, who only doeth wondrous things. And blessed be his glorious name forever. And let the whole earth be filled with his glory. Amen and amen. The prayers of David, the son of Jesse, are ended. Psalm 73. Truly, God is good to Israel, even to such as are of a clean heart. But as for me, my feet were almost gone, my steps had well nigh slipped, for I was envious at the foolish when I saw the prosperity of the wicked. For there are no bands in their death, but their strength is firm. They are not in trouble as other men, neither are they plagued like other men. Therefore pride compasseth them about as a chain, violence covereth them as a garment. Their eyes stand out with fatness. They have more than heart could wish. They are corrupt and speak wickedly concerning oppression. They speak loftily. They set their mouth against the heavens, and their tongue walketh through the earth. Therefore his people return hither, and waters of a full cup are wrung out of them. And they say, How doth God know? And is there knowledge in the Most High? Behold, these are the ungodly, who prosper in the world. They increase in riches. Verily, I have cleansed my heart in vain, and washed my hands in innocency. For all the day long have I been plagued and chastened every morning. If I say I will speak thus, behold, I should offend against the generation of thy children. When I thought to know this, it was too painful for me. Until I went into the sanctuary of God, then understood I their end. Surely thou didst set them in slippery places. Thou castedst them down into destruction. How are they brought into desolation, as in a moment they are utterly consumed with terrors? As a dream when one awaketh, so, O Lord, when thou awakest, thou shalt despise their image. Thus my heart was grieved, and I was pricked in my reins. So foolish was I and ignorant. I was as a beast before thee. Nevertheless, I am continually with thee. Thou hast holden me by my right hand. Thou shalt guide me with thy counsel, and afterward receive me to glory. Whom have I in heaven but thee? And there is none upon earth that I desire beside thee. My flesh and my heart faileth, but God is the strength of my heart and my portion forever. For lo, they that are far from thee shall perish. Thou hast destroyed all them that go a-whoring from thee. But it is good for me to draw near to God. I have put my trust in the Lord God. that I may declare all thy works.

0: June 26th, The Hard Road. I'm sure you're familiar with stories of people who insist on learning things the hard way. Well, this is not one of those stories. It is a story of a hard road, however, of a faithful Christian who wanted to honor God and surrender his life to him. Yet he found he was on a rocky road of financial, physical, and emotional strain, with little reward. The hard road, it seems, is not reserved for the rebel-hearted, but is a possible route even for the humble servant of Christ. And this rough ground may stretch across the very path we have been called to travel. So what exactly are we to do as Christians if we find ourselves on this road? Well, I'll let Bob Allport offer some guidance, as he's here to share with us his true story on this Unshackled Daily Devotional.
1: When our first baby was born, hydrocephalic, my worst fears were realized. I was in Bible school at the time and working for minimum wage. Not only was the financial burden heavy, with all the doctor and hospital bills, but the emotional weight was equally heavy, the pain and sadness as our daughter endured frequent seizures. I had grown up on a farm where I had learned to finish every job I started, no matter how difficult. There I had also learned to care for animals who were completely dependent on us, but gave back little in return. I can see now that God was preparing me even then for the trial that lay ahead. All the time I didn't understand why the Lord let us have a handicapped child. It seemed overwhelming. Now I know He was molding us, teaching us His ways. We learned to trust Him for every need, and we had many. We learned that nothing is too hard for God, and we learned to love unconditionally. The only thing more difficult than having a handicapped child is losing one. Our little Chrissy lived only 2.5 years. Hers was a difficult and painful life, so God took her home. Then He gave us a healthy son and daughter. My wife and I are eternally grateful that God gave us a chance to love all our children, a love made possible by His love for us, demonstrated at the cross of Jesus.
0: As a note of encouragement to suffering believers, James chapter 5, verse 11 says, "Behold, we count them happy which endure. Ye have heard of the patience of Job, and have seen the end of the Lord, that the Lord is very pitiful and of tender mercy." Dear friend, we might find ourselves on a rugged road similar to Bob's, but this is a different road than the one created by stubborn sinfulness. Here, God is at our side, and He is rich in mercy. So hold on to Him in each moment, and in time, He may show you greater and sweeter depths of His understanding. Will you receive this truth today? 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

0: a tiny house, or is it a mobile home? 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
0: Pastor Jeff works in central Oklahoma and enjoys a simple lifestyle. He and his wife were delighted to build a tiny house on the church property to be used as their parsonage. Not long after the tiny house was completed, the neighbors sued them for zoning violations, claiming that mobile homes were not allowed on that area of property. Making a distinction between a tiny house and a mobile home seems like a sales pitch, but in this case it made all the difference in whether a house could stand or whether it had to be literally torn down. Churches and ministries have great discretion as to how to build their buildings. It's legally protected in America, but they must obey zoning laws. But interpretation of a zoning law can often be a problem. Be sure before you build on the property you understand the zoning laws and ask if there's any interpretation issues. At the Christian Law Association, we'd be honored to help you stay on the right side of the law.
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0: We're going to look at a very familiar passage of Scripture today, but we're going to look at it in an unfamiliar way. Psalm 126, verses 5 and 6. Psalm 126, verses 5 and 6. They that sow in tears shall reap in joy. He that goeth forth and weepeth, bearing precious seed, shall doubtless come again with rejoicing, bringing his sheaves with him. They that sow in tears shall reap in joy. We're going to talk about reaping in joy today. If everyone could go, I'm going to say in quotation marks, soul winning, and the reason I say in quotation marks is that you don't win them. I mean, if you do, then Jesus didn't. I know Proverbs 11:30 says, "He that winneth souls is wise." But when we talk about somebody being born again, that's the job of the Word of God. That's the job of the Spirit of God. That's the job of Jesus Christ. We are simply the messengers. This idea of us going soul winning, you might be very persuasive and might convince somebody to say a prayer. You didn't win that soul. If everyone, I say in quotation marks, could go soul winning, the idea of going out and telling other people about Jesus Christ, if they could do that and reap in joy every time they went, you know what? There would be a lot more Christians laboring in the harvest. Do you understand? The idea is that if you knew that every time you went out, you could catch a fish for Jesus Christ, you'd be going. You'd be going. You'd be going every chance you had. Why? Because reaping is always joyful. In Luke chapter 15, Jesus Christ describes by parables the situation with a shepherd that loses a sheep and finds it, and a woman who loses a piece of silver and finds it. And he says in Luke chapter 15, verse 7, "I say unto you that likewise joy shall be in heaven over one sinner that repenteth more than over 99 persons which need no repentance." Verse 10, "Likewise I say unto you, there is joy in the presence of the angels of God over one sinner that repenteth." There's always joy in reaping. But to reap in joy, which is what the text says here, "They that sow in tears shall reap in joy." To reap in joy, one, that's you, must remember everything that's involved. And the things that are involved are in both of these verses. To reap in joy requires, first of all, that you sow in tears. Psalm 126, verse 5, "They that sow in tears shall reap in joy." So that tells me something. Sowing is the time of tears. Reaping is the time of rejoicing, but reaping is not what happens when you first go out. Sowing is what happens. And sowing is not a time of joy. It's work. And it's the time of tears. Listen, you can be sure in Paul's ministry that he shed some tears. He mentions in three different places the tears that he shed in the work that he did in the ministry. Acts chapter 20, verse 19, he said, "Serving the Lord with all humility of mind and with many tears and temptations which befell me by the lying in wait of the Jews." Many tears. He said to the elders of Ephesus in Acts chapter 20, verse 31, "Therefore watch and remember that by the space of 3 years, I cease not to warn everyone night and day with tears." He says it again in 2 Corinthians chapter 2, verse 4. Sowing is the time of tears. And that's why people don't like to do it. Jesus Christ was a man of sorrows and acquainted with grief. When he came to Jerusalem at the time of Jerusalem's visitation and he beheld the city, you know what he did? He wept. He wept. In Luke chapter 19, in verses 41 through 44, "When he was come near, he beheld the city and wept over it, saying, if thou hadst known, even thou at least in this thy day, the things which belong unto thy peace, but now they're hid from thine eyes. For the days shall come upon thee that thine enemies shall cast a trench about thee and compass thee round and keep thee in on every side and shall lay thee even with the ground and thy children within thee. And they shall not leave in thee one stone upon another because thou knewest not the time of thy visitation. You know, you're going to sow and you're going to show people how to be saved, and they're going to turn you down. They're going to reject Jesus Christ. They're going to shut the door in your face. They're going to talk bad behind your back. They're going to fuss with you and argue with you. But I'm going to tell you something. Listen, if you want to reap in joy, then there must be some tearful work done before the rejoicing begins. They that sow in tears reap in joy. You say, well, what kind of tears are these? Mainly tears of compassion. You become so burdened for the salvation of their soul, you become so burdened to see people come to Christ. And when you see them take his name in vain and argue with you about religion and turn him down, it breaks your heart. These are tears of compassion. You say, well, I don't have those. Well, most of us have dry eyes. That's right. Most of us have dry eyes. Perhaps that's why there's not more reaping being done. To reap in joy requires that you sow in tears. But that's not all. To reap in joy requires that you go forth. Look at Psalm 126 and verse 6. He that goeth forth and weepeth. To reap in joy requires that you go forth. You and I must realize that we are here as ambassadors for Jesus Christ. 2 Corinthians chapter 5. You need to be constantly available to the Holy Spirit to be sent when and where he desires you to go, so that you can sow the seed that he wants sown in the hearts of the people he's working on. All right, then, some churches have visitation programs, and for like an hour or two each, whatever, Tuesday night, Saturday morning, whatever, people go out, you know, and visit people and talk about the Lord. There's nothing wrong with those things. As a matter of fact, they're good. But for this one thing, oftentimes what happens to good people who can sow the seed of the Word of God, they go out on visitation for an hour or two sometime during the week, and they say, that does it. Well, there's 168 hours in the week, 168 hours in the week, and they say, you know, I put in my 2 hours. Listen, every time you go anywhere, you should be going forth with the purpose of sowing. Sowing the seed of the Word of God should be preeminent in your mind. Jesus Christ said to his disciples in John chapter 4, he said, lift up your eyes. You and I, listen, we need to look around us. You know, we see the pretty trees and we see the pretty flowers and we see the traffic and we see the billboards and we see the idiots and the crazy people driving in their cars and, you know, all the stuff that we do. We see people fishing and we see pedestrians and we're thinking about what we're hearing on the radio or the book we're listening to on audio or the music we're listening to on the radio. And the Lord says, listen. In John chapter 4, verse 35, Jesus Christ says, say not ye, there are yet 4 months, and then cometh harvest. Behold, I say unto you, lift up your eyes and look on the fields, for they are white all ready to harvest. And he that reapeth receiveth wages, and gathereth fruit into life eternal. That both he that soweth, that's what we're talking about, and he that reapeth may rejoice together. And herein is that saying true. One soweth, and another reapeth. I sent you to reap that whereon you bestowed no labor. Other men labored. How'd they labor? By sowing. And ye are entered into their labors. You go forth. Look around you. In everything else that you see, notice this. The fields are white unto harvest. And they will not be harvested if you don't go forth. To reap in joy requires that you sow in tears. To reap in joy requires that you go forth. To reap in joy requires that you bear precious seed. He that goeth forth and weepeth, watch it, bearing precious seed. Well, the precious seed is the Word of God. Now, in the case of a real farmer who's actually trying to grow wheat, he better have good seed. If he plants bad seed, he's going to have a bad crop. So he takes good seed. Well, we know we have the best seed that could possibly be sown in the Lord's harvest. We have the Word of God. Mark chapter 4, Jesus Christ gives a parable of a sower and the seed. And the Bible says in Mark chapter 4, verse 14, the sower soweth the Word. So that's what we do. We bear precious seed. Listen, when we go out and we're talking to people about things concerning the Lord, we're not sowing catchy phrases, although there are some men that have come up with some really catchy phrases. We're not sowing anecdotes, although there are some men that have come up with some great sayings about Jesus Christ, about the Bible, about eternal life, but that's not what we're sowing. We are sowing the words of God. So you know what? He said, he that goeth forth, watch it, and weepeth, bearing precious seed. Then you must always bear precious seed. Carry tracts. Carry tracts. Tracts. Tracts, little Bible pamphlets. Pamphlets that have the Word of God in them, arranged and organized, so when somebody reads those key verses, they understand how, why they need to be saved and how to be saved. Carry tracts and give them out wherever you go. Now, I've done that. I've done that for years, 30 years. But let me just tell you, we have to be conscious every day. Just yesterday, I got ready to leave, and I checked my pocket because I always put, you know, like a pen. I put a little pouch of vitamins in my shirt pocket. I reached over there, and I said, you know what? I don't have my Bible tracts. But I remember that I had some on the console of the truck, so I went out to the truck, and I put those Bible tracts in my pocket, some that, you know, have information about the church and how to be saved, and then some that are specific to a story. I put them in my pocket with the intention that I would give out a tract where I was. So I went and met a fellow for lunch, and we sat down, and I left the tip on the table with the intention, I always do this, but I didn't that day, of giving that tract out. He and I were visiting, carrying on a big conversation that continued right out the door. He went to his truck, I went to my truck, got in, started up, looked down, and there are those tracts on the console reminding me that I had tracts in my pocket. And the waitress that waited on us was one that I'd never been able to give a tract to. And it came to my mind, you know what, I should have left a tract there. Well, I started up the truck and started toward the exit. I wheeled that truck right back around, parked in a parking slot, got out and walked back into the restaurant, and I was heading back over to the table to see if the tip that I'd left there was still there, if she'd, you know, bust the table, and then I'd try to find her. And you know, and behold, as I was walking toward that table, poof, there she was. I mean, she walked right across my path, and the thought struck me right then, you know what, the Lord really wanted me to give her this tract. I mean, in this particular restaurant, oftentimes you don't see the waitress that's helping you, but maybe once, maybe twice during the meal. I mean, zoop, we crossed paths. And I thought to myself, well, the Lord sure worked this out. And I reached in my pocket, and I gave her the tracts that I was going to give her, and I told her, I said, you know what, read those. They're really good. They're from the Bible. And she thanked me. Sowing the seed of the Word of God. Take those tracts with you and give them out. The Lord wants them out. Carry your New Testament so that you can open it and give the words of God to anyone at any time. Listen, I carry a New Testament with me, and there are many times at a time when I didn't expect it. Somebody asked a question, needed help, and I said, you know what, I've got a Bible right here. Can I show you? And we open it up, and they see right there from the Scripture. I was flying on a plane one time next to an attorney whose children had gone to youth camp and came back professing to be saved. This attorney was not raised in a church where anybody ever talked about being born again or being saved. And so she was really, she really liked that her children were happy, but she didn't know anything about it. And so I just said to her, listen, I said, how would you like me to open the Bible and show you from the Scripture what it means to be born again, so that when you talk with your children, you'll understand, probably even more than they will, what they're talking about. And she said, oh, I'd love that. Opened up the Bible and went through the whole thing with her. You know why we could do that? We had a New Testament. I'll tell you something else. Memorize Scripture. You say, why? That way, you never know when you're going to have the opportunity quickly to give somebody something from the Word of God that is timely and right to the point. And if you memorize that Scripture, sometimes you can look at them and say, well, you know, the Bible says, and like that. I'll tell you what, I have watched people perk up their ears and say, would you repeat that? I've never heard that before. And say it again, and they'll say, you know what? I'm telling you, that makes perfect sense. And the Lord is sowing seed. Couldn't have done it if the verse hadn't been memorized. The time didn't afford opening the Bible or giving them a tract. It was one of those in passing deals. To reap in joy requires that you sow in tears. To reap in joy requires that you go forth. To reap in joy requires that you bear precious seed. Bear precious seed. But then there's something else. To reap in joy requires that you sow in faith. Psalm 126. Look at verse 6. He that goeth forth and weepeth, bearing precious seed, watch it, shall, here's the key word, doubtless come again. Doubtless come again. The first says doubtless. So when you sow in faith. Since sowing is work and lacks the joy of reaping, people have a tendency to give up after a little while because they don't see anything happening. They're kind of like, well, I don't want to keep doing this. You know, there's nothing to it. However, listen, when you sow in faith, then there's hope. When you sow in faith, then there is assurance that God is pleased. When you sow in faith, there is the assurance that God is going to do something with that word that has been sown. It's what Isaiah chapter 55 says. Isaiah chapter 55 compares rain coming down to the sowing of the word of God. Look at this. In Isaiah chapter 55, verses 10 and 11. For as the rain cometh down, and the snow from heaven, and returneth not thither. In other words, the rain doesn't just go down and come right back up, or the snow go down and return right back up. It waters the earth, and maketh it bring forth and bud, that it may give seed to the sower and bread to the eater. So shall my word be that goeth forth out of my mouth. It shall not return unto me void, but it shall accomplish that which I please, and it shall prosper in the thing whereto I sent it. So when God uses you and me to sow the seed of the word of God, he's pleased, and he accomplishes something with it. And he sends it, and he makes it prosper. Now, you know something? When you realize, doubtless, come again, you can sow in faith. Listen, doubt is what kills faith. Doubt kills faith. He tells us in James chapter 1 that when we lack faith, we're to ask of God that giveth to all men liberally and upbraideth not, and it shall be given him. But he says in James chapter 1, verse 6, let him ask in faith, nothing wavering. For he that wavereth is like a wave of the sea, driven with the wind and tossed. Let not that man think that he shall receive anything of the Lord. A double-minded man is unstable in all his ways. In Mark chapter 11, after Jesus Christ had cursed the fig tree and his disciples were shocked that it was withered so soon, he told them, he said, hey, it takes faith. It takes faith. He says that whosoever shall say unto this mountain, be thou removed and be thou cast into the sea, and shall not doubt in his heart, but shall believe that those things which he saith shall come to pass, he shall have whatsoever he saith. And then Mark 11:24 says, therefore I say unto you, what things soever you desire when you pray, believe that you receive them, and you shall have them. So faith is the key here. Faith encourages sowing. Doubt defeats your desire to sow. But if you sow in faith, you have no reason to doubt. Why? Because God is going to do something with his word. Oh, it'll keep you in the field. To reap in joy requires that you sow in tears, requires that you go forth requires that you bear precious seed, requires that you sow in faith, but to reap in joy requires that you work through the harvest. You work through the harvest. Look at Psalm 126, verse 6 again. He that goeth forth and weepeth, bearing precious seed, shall doubtless come again with rejoicing. There's that joy. Bringing his sheaves with him. All right, he says, come again. And then he says, his sheaves. You know what? Those sheaves are not seed. He sowed precious seed. He's coming back with his sheaves. In other words, this guy doesn't leave the harvest. He keeps working in the harvest until the grain appears, and he keeps working in the harvest until the sheaves are harvested. Too many people do a little work in the harvest, and then they quit. I mean, there are many people who testify that they used to pass out tracts. They'll see my tract, and they'll say, I used to do that. There are many people that go on visitation, or used to. There are many people who used to witness, but they stopped. Don't stop. Work through the harvest. Listen, by working through the harvest, returning where you have sown seed, going back to water, going back to cultivate, you're going to get an opportunity to reap. And in reaping, you're going to experience your joy. In reaping, you're going to experience the joy of your labors. Build some relationships with the people with whom you have sown seed. Stay with the work. Some of them are going to get saved. I was talking to a friend of mine, and he's an avid soul winner. He's an avid sower of the seed. He does a lot of door knocking. He visits with a lot of people. And he said, man, he said, it's tough in this city to see people saved. I've gone from house to house to house to house to house. I said, you know what? You need to go back to some of those houses you've already visited and build relationships with people that you where you've sown some seed, and go back and water, and go back and cultivate, and go back and work where God has done something. But why? Because when you do, some of those folks are going to get saved. You work through the harvest. Now, you're going to reap in joy when you do that. But that's not all. One more thing in the text. To reap in joy requires not only that you work through the harvest, but that you return with your sheaves. He that goeth forth and weepeth, bearing precious seed, shall doubtless come again with rejoicing, bringing his sheaves with him. The key word here is with. So much soul winning is about winning them. That's why I don't like to use the phrase soul winning, because it's about winning them, and then that's it. It's not about discipling them. Jesus said in John chapter 17, verse 12, when he's praying to his Father, here's what he said. Those that thou gavest me, I have kept, and none of them is lost. Of course, except for Judas Iscariot. Those that thou gavest me, I have kept. And none of them is lost. Jesus Christ worked with them and kept the following. You understand? Listen, if you and I are going to return with our sheaves, then number one, we must be certain they're getting saved. People that go soul winning, they'll say, yeah, well, I got a profession of faith out of the guy, but I don't know whether he got saved or not. That's all between him and God. Well, if you plant some grain and the thing comes up and it sprouts and it makes a head and it's got grain that you can harvest, do you sit there and go, now I don't know whether that seed came up, sprouted, and gave us a head to cut down or not? No, of course not. You look at it and you say, I see for sure there that we've borne fruit with the seed that was sown. See, that soul winning is such shallow work. People can come away and all they can say is, well, we got a profession of faith out of seven people. Well, what did you do? But if you go in there with the idea that I'm going to sow, I'm going to sow in tears, I'm going to sow in faith and work through that harvest, you won't have any doubt about it. You'll see. You'll see. So number one, you got to be sure they're getting saved. But number two, you got to disciple them so that they will grow and remain. How can you bring the sheaves with you if all you've done is, you know, talk to somebody, Joe Blow over there, and just left him to himself? Whether he got saved. When the 3,000 people were saved in Acts chapter 2, they were added to the church. the point is we must do a better job of keeping the sheep in the fold. I had a friend of mine in his church would report 5,000 souls saved 1 year and 434 baptized. 5,000 souls saved the next year and 300 and some odd baptized. Church never grew. That's 10,000 souls out there, presumably, that got saved. Not a dent in the church. You know what the problem was? Everybody wanted to go soul winning. Nobody wanted to go discipling. And you gotta bring the sheaves with him. Jesus Christ, those that thou gavest me, I have kept. You can't do that unless you disciple them, unless you work with them and help them to grow. Now, the beauty of discipleship, I'll just say this. You want to be effective and reap in joy and sowing. If you disciple somebody properly, they'll reproduce. And if you get another one and he disciples and he reproduces, and another one and he disciples and he reproduces, now there's four of you working in the harvest, whereas there was one before. The harvest is going to grow. And the joy is going to increase. The joy in the presence of the angels of God is going to increase as these men and women are doing the work by multiplication. Now, you're going to reap in joy if you follow everything that the psalmist said in Psalm 126, verses 5 and 6. Sow in tears. It's hard work. It's tearful work. Do it. Go forth, remember, every day to sow. Bear precious seed. Take it with you. Sow in faith. Don't let doubt kill your desire. Work through the harvest so you can return with your sheaves. Amen. Pray God will bless you as you do this work.
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1: Hi, I'm Todd Nettleton, and this is the Voice of the Martyrs Radio. Around the globe, Christians face persecution in many different forms, but few regimes have directed their persecution at Christians in as systematic and brutal ways as the North Korean government. Believers there face torture, imprisonment, even execution, should their worship of Christ be discovered. Due to the near constant surveillance, even worshiping in private carries significant risk. The words of Christ ring true. In this world, you may have trouble, but take heart, for I have overcome the world. We pray for believers in North Korea that even constrained by the Kim regime, the freedom of Christ will find its way into the hearts of men and women today.
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2: Jesus said, "I'll give you the truth, and the truth will set you free." Jesus said, "The wages of sin is death, but the gift of God is eternal life through Jesus Christ our Lord." And the Bible says there's not another name available whereby we must be saved, and that name is not Baptist. That name is the wonderful name of Jesus Christ.
1: 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In today's message, you will be assured that no matter how hopeless your situation may seem, with Christ, there is always hope. And now, here's Pastor Paul Chappell with part one of a message called An Enduring Freedom.
2: We as Americans have always cherished our freedom. And whether it was the bombing of Pearl Harbor or the bombing of New York City, every one of us today recognize that this nation has very quickly responded to the challenges and has very quickly stood up for our freedom. It reminds me of a similar time in world history when a lady came to see Winston Churchill, and she stood before Mr. Churchill, very upset, very angry, very much opposed to his policies. She said to him, "If you were my husband, I would put arsenic in your drink." He said, "If you were my wife, I would drink it." Sometimes we see people's emotions at times like this, and we understand that to a point. And yet we're grateful today. We're humbled today by the sacrifice that so many are making, that so many have made. And yet I'd like to speak to you this morning about a kind of freedom that is much greater than even the enduring freedom we currently speak about. I'd like to speak to you about a true, enduring kind of a freedom that you can know within your heart. Jesus said in John 8 and verse 36, "If the Son therefore shall make you free, you shall be free indeed." Psalm 100 and verse 5 says, "For the Lord is good, His mercy is everlasting, and His truth endureth to all generations." My friend, this book from which I will speak this morning is not some outdated, irrelevant document that has nothing to say about our lives right now today. This truth endures for every generation. God has a message here for all of us right now today. You see, it's only the Lord that can offer enduring freedom. Thomas Jefferson once said, "God and God alone gives us life and liberty." You see, you can live in the freest land of all and still be enslaved to sin. You can have freedoms all around you and not have freedom within you. And so when Jesus spoke of freedom, he was speaking of a spiritual freedom, a spiritual forgiveness, an enduring freedom that would last not for the time of this world alone, but for the time of eternity. And if you have the outline with you there this morning, I'd like to take these final few moments and speak to you about enduring freedom. And notice, if you would, with me today, the price of enduring freedom. The price of enduring freedom. Freedom has always come with a price tag. And Jesus says in verse number 28, "When ye have lifted up the Son of Man," and he was speaking there about the cross upon which he would be lifted, the cross upon which he would be crucified. And he was reminding his disciples that their spiritual freedom would come with a great price tag. And that price tag would be the price tag of love that he would display on the cross of Calvary. How many of you have ever stopped to consider the fact that God's love is not some abstract out there kind of a feeling. God's love is a personal love that was demonstrated for each and every one of us. And that love is personal because Jesus Christ brought that love down to this world personally. Notice in John 3 and verse 14, the Bible says, "And as Moses lifted up the serpent in the wilderness, even so must the Son of Man be lifted up, that whosoever believeth in him should not perish, but have eternal life. For God so loved the world that he gave his only begotten Son, that whosoever believeth in him should not perish, but have everlasting life." God says, "I want you to see the price that was paid for this enduring freedom. And I want you to recognize that when my Son, when Jesus Christ had the nails pierced through his hands and the nail through his feet and the crown of thorns upon his brow, and as his blood came flowing down from the old rugged cross, that when that was happening, it was God personally demonstrating his love for us." For Jesus Christ was not just another man or a good prophet. He was conceived of the Holy Spirit. Therefore, he was and is the Son of God. And Jesus Christ died there, not for the sins of a few, but he died on the cross for the sins of the entire world. And you see, the price that was paid to express this love was the price of the blood of a loving God for the sins of the entire world. Now, I find in talking with people and doing some counseling along the way that people today look for love in a lot of different places, and frankly, a lot of the wrong places. And you see people trying to find relationships and trying to find love in all these different ways. You see things in the mail and on television, and people are looking for friendship and so forth. I saw a classified ad recently that really brought that point home. The ad said, "Looking for love." And I read it. It said, "Single female seeks male companionship. I love long walks in the woods, riding in your pickup truck, hunting, camping, fishing trips. Cozy winter nights spent lying by the fire. Candlelight dinners will have me eating out of your hand. Rub me the right way and I'll respond with tender caresses. I'll be at the front door when you get home from work. Kiss me and I'm yours. I'm a sweet, good-looking girl who loves to play. Call 565-2121 and ask for Daisy. The phone number is the ASPCA and I'm an 8-week-old Labrador." Now, some of you guys were writing that number down. I saw it. You're like, "Man, girl that likes to hunt and fish, come on, yes." But you know, that's what the world offers most of the time, a pipe dream. It's a joke. But God says, "I've got something for you that really does satisfy. I've got a love for you that has been demonstrated and that has been proven through time." God's love is personal, and God's love, secondly, is sacrificial. It's a sacrificial love. By the way, true love always sacrifices. You know, you can give without loving, but you cannot love without giving. And God demonstrates that. He demonstrated his love by sacrificing on the cross. The Bible says in John 19 and verse 15, "But they cried out, Away with him, away with him, crucify him. And Pilate saith unto them, Shall I crucify your king? And the chief priests answered, We have no king but Caesar. Then delivered he him therefore unto them to be crucified. And they took Jesus and they led him away. And he bearing his cross went forth into the place called the place of the skull," which is in the Hebrew, Golgotha. The Bible tells us that Jesus Christ went up on an old rugged cross, and there as his blood was shed, he paid a sacrificial price for the sins of the entire world. My friend, if we would stop this morning and concentrate and contemplate on the fact that Jesus Christ was God's Son dying on the cross for our sin, we would begin to realize how personal and how sacrificial that gift really is. You see, Ephesians 1 and verse 7 says, "In whom we have redemption through his blood, the forgiveness of sins according to the riches of his grace." Jesus Christ shed his blood in order that our sins might be forgiven. Hebrews 9:22 says, "And without the shedding of the blood, there is no remission for sin." In other words, someone had to pay the price. Yet this someone had to be a sinless someone, someone that was tempted in all points like we are, yet had never sinned. And the only one that could be that person was Jesus Christ, God's Son. And so God gave his Son for the sins of the entire world. He paid the price for our redemption. I want you to ponder the great sacrifice that Americans are making today for the freedoms of others. But then I want you to multiply that in a way that we could never comprehend to understand the great sacrifice that God has made to say to us, I love you. I want to make it personal for you. And when Jesus Christ came and walked on this earth, he walked here as the God-man. He walked here as the one who in him dwelled all the fullness of the Godhead bodily. And when he died on the cross, he made the ultimate sacrifice, paying the price for our enduring freedom. I couldn't buy it if I wanted to. You and I couldn't earn it if we wanted to. God has provided it as a free gift of his grace through Jesus Christ. What a great gift. And the price of enduring freedom has been paid for by the blood of Jesus Christ. Notice secondly this morning, the provision of enduring freedom. What does this kind of freedom give us really? In verse 32 it says, the truth shall make you free. Free from what? What kind of freedom does God want each of us to enjoy? Well, I believe, first of all, he wants us to enjoy the gift of forgiveness. I believe that God wants every one of us to know what grace is all about. It's undeserved favor. To know what forgiveness is all about. He wants to forgive us from our sin. For the Bible says here in verse 34, Jesus answered them, verily, verily, I say unto you, whosoever committeth sin is the servant of sin. And oh, how we live in a world bound by sin and bound by wickedness today. Sometimes we don't want to see ourselves that way. I realize that. The Bible says in 1 John 1:8, it says, if we say that we have no sin, we deceive ourselves, and the truth is not in us. Folks, the fact of the matter is that all of us fall short of the glory of God. Now, we might compare ourselves to the next guy and go, yeah, I'm okay, I'm not as bad as him. But in reality, we all fall short of the glory of God. Sometimes we want to relabel our sin. You know, we don't want to call somebody a thief. We want to say they just were struggling with economic determinism, you know, and going through a hard time. And we don't want to say that it's alcoholism. We want to say it's the disease of alcoholism. We label things in different ways. I remember one time when our kids were a lot younger, my son Larry, he loved being a cowboy. I mean, this kid wore cowboy boots all the time to church and at home and playing. And he slept in his cowboy boots. He wore his cowboy hat all around all the time. And he loved his little cap gun, and he especially loved shooting his sister. That was just a big thing for him, you know. And one day my wife said, she said, you know, honey, I'm not sure that it's really healthy. He's always shooting at his sister, and he seems to enjoy that just a little too much. I think you need to talk to him about it. I said, all right, I'll talk to him. So I pulled him aside one day, and he was all decked out in his chaps and boots and his guns and everything. And I said, now look, Larry, I want you to, you know, reserve your shooting for, you know, lions and bears and tigers and you know, don't shoot your sister anymore. And so he was nodding, you know, right there with me, and I was kind of happy about our little father-son chat. I went around the corner to tell Terry about how the talk went, and right as I was turning around the corner, I heard Larry say to our daughter Danielle, Danielle, you're a lion. Bang, bang. Now that's how human nature works, you know. We will rationalize that, hey, I do some stuff, but not like that guy's stuff. And yet, we're not here today to get my perspective or your perspective, okay? We're here to get God's. That's why you come to church. And God's perspective is found in the Bible. And God says, for all have sinned and come short of the glory of God. He says everyone needs forgiveness, you see. All of us need forgiveness from sin. All of us need forgiveness from sin's penalty. Romans 6:23 says, for the wages of sin is death. But the gift of God is eternal life through Jesus Christ our Lord. God says, I don't want you to suffer the penalty of that sin. The wages of sin is death, separation from God. But I have a gift for you, and that gift is eternal life. And notice what it says there in verse 23. The gift of God is eternal life through Jesus Christ our Lord. It's not through a church or a catechism or a pastor or a priest or through anyone or anything other than through what Jesus Christ did on the old rugged cross. And God says, for you, I want you to know that I have paid the price for your forgiveness. I have a provision for you. I want to forgive you for things past, present, and future. Not only does he offer the gift of forgiveness, though, but he offers the gift of restoration. God wants to restore fellowship with you. God came to us. We love him because he first loved us. God knows that we fall short of his glory, and because of his holiness, sin gets in the way. But God wants to restore us to himself. Now listen to this verse, Romans 5:10. It says, "For if, when we were enemies, we were reconciled to God by the death of his Son, much more being reconciled, we shall be saved by his life." Now that verse tells us that not only do we fall short of God's glory, but literally we are in an enemy position. We are literally at odds with God until we come to Jesus Christ to be our Savior. And I want you to get the picture in your mind that every one of us were alienated from God. We fell short of the glory of God. We were wounded in our sin. There was no way that we could have a relationship with God. And so Jesus came to pick us up and to give us his righteousness and to give us access to God, the Heavenly Father. He wants to pick your burdens up today. He wants to forgive your sin today. And he wants to bring you to the Heavenly Father. Jesus said in John 14 and verse 6, "I am the way, the truth, and the life. No one cometh to the Father except by me." You see, the fact of the matter is that Jesus Christ has provided a way that we might come. Now, someone says, "Hey, Pastor Chappell, you got to realize we live in a very ecumenical, pluralistic society, and what you're saying today, it's a little bit narrow." But listen, friend, what I'm telling you today is right from the Bible. This is God's message. His message is that his Son paid the price. And Jesus Christ, having shed his blood for our sin, is the way for atonement, is the way for restoration back with our Heavenly Father. We can be restored to God, and we can be restored to God only through Jesus Christ. Remember what the Bible says in the Christmas story, Luke chapter 2 and verse 11, "For unto you is born this day in the city of David a Savior, which is Christ the Lord." It didn't say, "For unto you is born this day in the city of David an educator or a politician or a king or an economist." Listen, if our greatest need would have been financial, God would have sent an economist. If our greatest need would have been political, God would have sent maybe some politician. If our greatest need would have been health needs, then God would have sent a medical doctor. But listen, our greatest need was redemption. And so God sent a Savior. And that Savior was his only Son. That's why Jesus came. He came so that we might have redemption, that we might have restoration with God the Father. Romans 5 and verse 1 says, "Therefore, being justified by faith, we have peace." Catch this. "We have peace with God through our Lord Jesus Christ." Friend, we're not here today to point you to this church. We're not here today to point you to religion. You are not going to have peace with God through a religion. But you can have peace with God. You can have enduring freedom through Jesus Christ, the Son of God. Now, let's get a picture of it today. I want you to realize that sin separates us from God. Romans 3:23, "For all have sinned and come short of the glory of God." And here we are as a human race separated from a holy God. There's no way that we can make it. Now, people try different ways. Some people, for example, they'll try to maybe get into a church, and they'll say, "Okay, if I join that church, then I'm attached to a church, and that way I'll get up there with God someday." Or they'll try to get baptized in the church or whatever, and they'll say, "The church, that's surely the way to God." And they wouldn't even think of dying without being in a church somehow, and so they trust in their church. Some people trust in good works. Some people say, "Well, I think it'll be like this. When I get up before God, if my good outweighs the bad, then as long as I've done enough good, then surely he'll let me in." And again, that's perfect human rationalism, but it is not God's plan. It's sort of like going out on the basketball court and saying, "I'm just going to carry the basketball while I walk around." Someone's going to say, "Hey, wait a minute, that's not how you do it. You have to bounce it. You can't carry it, okay?" And now Shaq can, okay? He's big enough, but you can't, all right? We've got to dribble that ball around, or we're going to have someone blow the whistle. We can't just, as people want to do, you know, they don't like organized religion, as they call it, so they're just going to kind of make up their own rules about God. My friend, when it comes to knowing God, he's already revealed the way to know himself. And so God says, "If you want a relationship with me, I've provided a way for that to happen, and that way is Jesus Christ." And God says, if you'll step out by faith and put your total trust in my Son Jesus, and if you'll believe that he died on the cross and shed his blood for you personally, for your sin, that when you'll step out and put your faith on him, then you can have a relationship with God in heaven for all of eternity. And so the provision of this enduring freedom is that our sins are forgiven and we're brought back to God. We are reconciled to God. So the price of enduring freedom, the price was the blood that was shed on the old rugged cross. And the provision of enduring freedom is forgiveness and eternal life with Jesus. And then I want you to see finally this morning the place of enduring freedom. The place of enduring freedom. Now, the Bible said a moment ago that the Son will make us free indeed. How does that happen? Where does this freedom begin? Someone says, where do I got to go to get this stuff? Where do I got to go to make sure my sins are forgiven? Well, I want to tell you, first of all, the place where it's going to begin is when you have faith in your heart in Jesus Christ alone. Look at the verse there, Romans 10:9. That if thou shalt confess with thy mouth the Lord Jesus and shalt believe in thine heart that God hath raised him from the dead, thou shalt be saved. For with the heart man believeth unto righteousness, and with the mouth confession is made unto salvation. So God says when you begin to realize that as a sinner you fall short and that Jesus is the one who paid for your sin and he wants to bring you back to God, and when you from your heart put your faith in Jesus Christ, then from that place you begin to experience enduring freedom. Now, faith is a gift of God, but it must be used. I mean, the air is a gift from God, but it must be breathed. And bread is a gift from God, but it must be eaten. So faith is a gift from God, but we must express that faith by trusting in Jesus Christ. And here's how it works. Romans 10:17 says, faith comes by hearing, and hearing by the word of God. And so as you're hearing that Jesus Christ died, as you're hearing that he provides peace and forgiveness, from hearing this, from this platform, you can put faith in Jesus Christ for salvation. Now, we can't always trust men's words. I realize that. We've seen so many illustrations of that recently. And the fact of the matter is that we don't want to put our faith in something that's printed in New York City or something that's published by some human organization. We want to put our faith in an eternal preserved message that God gave to his apostles and canonized and kept alive for us even to this day right now, the Word of God. I don't want to put my faith when it comes to my soul in some guy's thought or even some church's philosophy. I had a friend of mine, we were traveling some years ago, and we were preaching for some missionaries that we support as a church over in Asia. We'd gone to Thailand and we had preached there in some different revival type meetings, and as we were leaving that morning to go to Singapore where we would speak next, we came out of the hotel and we're walking down the street to get a cab, and as we came out and began to walk down the sidewalk, this guy walked up to me with a briefcase. He opened it up. He goes, "Want to buy a watch?" And I said, "No, I don't have time. We got to go." And I kind of had my thoughts about his watches, you know, but my friend that was with me, Jim, he starts looking at these watches. The guy goes, "Man, these are genuine. These watches." And my friend Jim goes, "Hey, there's a Rolex in here." And I said, "Well, come on, Jim, we got to catch a plane." I'm going to the car, and he's over here, man. He's giving the money. He is so proud of this watch. You know, we get to the airport. He's looking at, see what time it is every few minutes, and telling me, "Man, it costs five. I got a Rolex for $5. I knew there were bargains over here, but man, I didn't know this. They were this good. We got on the plane, and we were traveling along, and I just began to have some fun with him. He was sitting a seat or two behind me, and I said, "Hey, Jim, what time is it?" He goes, 10 o'clock. I go, "All right, good." A little while later, 10 or 15 minutes later, I go, "Hey, Jim, what time is it?" He goes, 10 o'clock. A little while later, I said again, "Hey, Jim, what time is it?" He goes, "Shut up." He had put his confidence in man's word. Now listen, folks, most of you think about retirement, 401ks, life insurance. Some of you even have a will. Why aren't we thinking about enduring freedom? And who are you trusting in for these things?
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0: proclaiming to the world that Jesus Christ is both Lord and Savior. 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Welcome to the Pastor's Pulpit with Steve Williamson, pastor of the Gethsemane Baptist Church of Lexington, South Carolina. 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
1: Father, I pray tonight that you would take the Word of God, speak to our hearts. Thank you, Lord, for Paul the Apostle and the things that you allowed him to go through in his ministry and the things that he faced as a Christian. What a great example that he set for us, that we ought to follow his example of a believer, that we could draw strength from his testimony. Lord, men of like passions like as we are, of flesh and of temptation, Lord, that have the same feelings and emotions that we have, and yet we find the great victories that these men had in their lives, and it was not of their own selves, as he said in this chapter, but it was by the power of God that he had victory. So I pray, Lord, that you'd help us to trust and depend upon the Spirit of God. May we be strengthened with all power and might in our inner man. And Lord, by that choice of turning to you and seeking you and desiring your power and allowing the Spirit of God to work in us as you desire, I pray that tonight that you'd speak to us. Help us, Lord. Touch each heart. You know what everybody in this church is going through, what they're facing, uncertainties in their life, hardship. Lord, things that we're going through, maybe not even spoken tonight, hands that were not even raised about an unspoken request. I pray that you would strengthen each child of God. You've already promised us victory, and I pray that you'd help us tonight to walk in victory. In the name of your Son, the Lord Jesus Christ, we ask it. Amen. Now, the book of 2 Corinthians chapter 4, Paul talked about receiving the ministry, and he said the ministry that God has given him, if it was not because of God giving mercy, that he would have fainted. The only reason we don't faint in what God calls us to do and what the Lord puts on our plate before us to do is it's of God's mercies that keeps us from fainting. Now, you know what fainting is. Fainting is one that just, somebody's fainted, they just passed out. They're alive, but they're not responsive. They may be alive, but they're not doing anything. Their heart may be beating. They're just existing, and they're just non-responsive, not doing it, can't get them to do anything. Can't get up, and many of them don't even know they're in that condition while they're in that condition. And see, tonight we have to be careful. Sometimes there's Christians that faint. They don't even realize what bad of a condition they can get themselves in until they come out of it. Then they look back and say, man, I was in a bad way. And thank God that the Lord's mercy, if we'll depend upon the Lord's mercy and trust in God's mercy can keep us from ever getting in that condition, from ever fainting. Has any of y'all ever fainted? Now, that's something that never happened to me. I've never fainted, but some of you that if I've seen people faint, they're looking at you 1 minute, everything seems to be all right. They get a weird look on their face, and buddy, down they go, and they're out. They come out of it, and they're like, I don't even know how that happened. And so Paul said that it is possible to faint. We'll see that in the ministry, and even as a Christian, things can come your way to cause you to faint. Now, talking about that ministry before we go any further, back up in chapter 3, and look at verse 1. We'll just read 8 verses to give you an idea. The Bible says, do we begin to commend ourselves, or need we, as some others, epistles of commendation to you or letters of commendation from you? For ye are our epistles written in our hearts, known and read of all men. For as much as ye are manifestly declared to be the epistle of Christ, ministered by us, written not with ink, but with the Spirit of the living God, not in tables of stone, but in fleshly tables of the heart. And such trust have we through Christ to Godward, not that we are sufficient of ourselves to think anything as of ourselves, but our sufficiency is of God. Now listen to me. There's not a one of you in yourself is sufficient to do anything for God. You're not sufficient. You do not have enough talent to make the journey for Christ. You do not have enough strength. I don't care how, the Bible says that a man ought not think more highly of himself than what he ought to think. If a man thinketh himself to be something when he is nothing, he deceiveth himself. It amazes me how some people can look at that verse. So a preacher, that don't apply to me. I'm not nothing, I'm something. That's not, the verse is saying all men are nothing. If any man think himself to be something when he is nothing, all men are nothing. We deceive ourselves. So our sufficiency is always of Christ. We get in trouble when we think we can do it in our own strength, in our own flesh, our own ways. When we decide we're going to handle it our way and we're going to handle it the way we want to, and we throw the Spirit of God off, lay the Bible down, and begin to do it ourselves, we are not sufficient of ourselves. Our sufficiency, Paul the Apostle said, is of Christ, which means we're dependent. We're dependent upon Him and of His Spirit. Separate from Him and His Spirit, we're not sufficient. So, and truly, Paul said in one place, who's sufficient for these things? Nobody is. Paul said, I am what I am by the grace of God. You are what you are tonight. If you're still in the house of God serving the Lord, listen, it's by God's grace. Paul should not have been an apostle. He said that he counted himself least of all the apostles, but he said that he was an apostle by the grace of God. Tonight, never get thinking too much of yourself. If you do, you're getting thinking way too high, because we're not sufficient of ourselves to think anything of ourselves. What we need to be thinking about is Christ. Anything good gets done, say, to God be the glory. It's of His mercy, of His power, of His strength. And if it wasn't for Him being my helper, none of that would have got done. So that's Paul's position on it. So who's sufficient for these things? Our sufficiency is of God, who also hath made us, look at this, able ministers. An able minister, he was not an able minister of his own, but God made him an able minister. Of the New Testament, not of the letter, but of the Spirit. For the letter killeth, but the Spirit giveth life. He's talking about the Old Testament versus the New Testament. The Spirit, the New Testament is the Spirit, small s, that's the New Testament after Calvary. The oldness of the letter killeth, that is talking about the Old Testament. This ministry that God has given them is to go out and preach Christ Jesus the Lord. Men were used to hearing if they could do something or some kind of works or something they can do of their own goodness and attain God's favor in their own way, man strove and would strive to do that. But he had a message that it's not of goodness. It's not of your might. It's not of works, lest any man should boast. It's not of anything that man has done. You can't please God in your flesh and in your own righteousness. You must have the righteousness of Christ. And that was a message that is out to send, the death, burial, and resurrection of Jesus Christ. I want you to think about how hard it would have been for a Jew in that day who's under Abraham, had the law, circumcision, had the Old Testament, all they were taught, and now Jesus Christ shows up and says, every bit of that Old Testament is dealing with me. And after his death, burial, and resurrection, the children of God were going out preaching them, telling them everything that you've trusted, everything that you believe, everything that you cling to is nothing but a picture, and all that's talking about Christ. And buddy, a whole lot of them couldn't handle it, couldn't take it. They couldn't take it. They lived that way all their life. And so Paul had a tough ministry ahead of him. And he said, listen, it's only of God's mercies that we did not faint. You know how many Christians are fainting today? Not even in the ministry. Just church members are fainting. And so Paul's life was as becometh the gospel. Everywhere he preached, he was persecuted. Everywhere he went, he was lied about. Everywhere he went, he was misunderstood. Everywhere he went, he had people that hated him and chased him out of the city and people that didn't want anything to do with him. But in the midst of it, he did have some people that believed the gospel, loved God. Amen. Thank God for the Philippian jailer that got saved. When he got saved, though, the Lord got him out of jail. The Philippian jailer is the one who took Paul out that night into the river, into the water, and washed his stripes, made him a meal wee hours in the morning, fed him meat, and took care of him. And because of that, the first church was birthed in Philippi from an old, hard, wicked jailer, because Paul the Apostle still loved God when he was thrown in prison, misunderstood, and lied about. And while he's in prison, he's singing the praises of God. They done beat him. He's hurting. He's beat. He's been beat, he's bleeding, and tired, wore out. But yet in the midst of there, they begin to sing the praises of God. The innermost part of the prison heard them, and they begin to praise God. And the people in the prison saw how beat he was and all that had happened to him and the persecution. But he's still worshiping God to the point it got heaven's attention. And, you know, the earthquake happened. The Lord broke him free. And though Paul came out that night, baptized Philippian jailer, and his whole household got saved that night. I'm talking about they had church wee hours in the morning. 12 o'clock, 1 o'clock. They're fellowshipping, they're cooking, they're eating. The whole house done got saved. And Paul's done got his stripes all washed and cleaned up. And you know what happened? Paul told the Philippian jailer, he said, you know, if I'm not back in that jail in the morning, they're going to kill you. I can imagine Philippian jailer going, man, what do we do? Paul said, the only one thing do you got to go back. the next morning, Paul was back in the jail. Not because anybody came and found him, but because Paul did not faint. Paul knew that that man, that ministry, his life, his family, everything that just happened that night was at stake if Paul the Apostle didn't go back to the jailhouse. Don't you think that he could have fainted with all that happened in his life? Most of us, if we were beaten like that and thrown in jail, we wouldn't have been singing the praises of God. We'd have been weeping and crying, "Oh God, what are you doing to me? Oh God, they've done beat me. I can't believe for all that I've done for you, you let me get inside here. I mean, Lord, I could have took being put in prison, but being beat and all these stripes and bleeding and everything, Lord, I don't understand what you're doing." Paul's still praising God. And I don't know about you, that's a great example. That's the kind of example we need. We can't take a little bit of persecution in this life. And if we can't take a little bit in this life of ridicule, I know we couldn't handle something like that. We got thin-skinned Christianity. I'm talking about myself even. I'm talking about we just do not endure for the cause of Christ. But think about the great example that Paul, what he had suffered. And the Bible says that God made him an able minister of the New Testament. For if the ministration, verse 7, of death written and engraven in stones was glorious, so that the children of Israel cannot steadfastly behold the face of Moses for the glory of his countenance, which glory was done away, is done away in Christ, amen. How shall not the ministration of the Spirit be rather glorious? He said, if Moses ministered that Old Testament and his face shone after being with God and he came down with the tables of stone and that was glorious to bring the commandments and laws of God written with the finger of God, how much more when we preach about Jesus Christ who delivers a man from the penalty of the law and we present the blood of Christ, we have the eternal words of God of hope that it's not in man's strength and it's on attainment of keeping the law, but it's by the grace of God. I'm telling you, our message is far more glorious than what Moses came down off the mount to present to the children of Israel. And in the midst of it, though it's a message of love and forgiveness. Is that not what Calvary's about, love and forgiveness? I mean, it's a message of mercy and long-suffering. It's a message of God loving people that does not deserve to be loved. And man, what a message to tell. What a ministry we have. We all have the ministry of reconciliation. Now listen to me. If Satan could put a blow to your heart somehow as a Christian, he can cause you to be ineffective to preach the glory that excelleth. He can hinder the work of God. It's amazing how many lives can be affected by one Christian that will allow themselves to become ineffective. You hear me? You say, what's my life? Listen, God can do great things. I'm talking about with a child. Even a child is known by his doings, whether his work be pure, whether it be right. Hey, my child can have a great testimony for Christ. If one person, if you're saved by the grace of God, God wants to do great things in your life. There are people's salvation. There are people that their heart receiving the Word of God is dependent upon. Maybe you're the only one that has the opportunity to sow the seed in that heart. But if you're allowing Satan to sow other seeds in your heart to cause you to be ineffective, there's no telling how many lives can be affected by one person that becomes ineffective for Christ. One. I say there ought not be any problem too great the grace of God can't take care of for His glory. Look what happens in chapter 4 as we continue. As we have received this ministry, we faint not. Look at verse 2. What's the first thing he did? He said, but what? We have renounced the hidden things of dishonesty, those hidden things in our life and dishonest things we've gotten rid of. Not walking in craftiness nor handling the word of God deceitfully, but by manifestation of the truth, commending ourselves to every man's conscience in the sight of God. Here's what Paul said. Listen now, my life, everything I say, the way I dress, the places I go, what I do, I am commending myself to every man's conscience. Every single one of you in this church, your conscience right now is affected in a good way or a bad way by my presence. If I've hurt you somehow, your conscience is being affected in a bad way. If there's been some misunderstanding, maybe in something I've done wrong, you know what happens? Your conscience is affected by me. But we are to commend ourselves to every man's conscience in the sight of God. What does it mean? We are to live for the Lord's glory, be pleasing to Him. And if we do, then men's conscience, when they look at us, we are not causing the gospel to be ineffective in their life. We, through us, Christ can affect the world, can affect people. You are commended to every man's conscience. You say, well, preacher, I don't want people looking at my life. Well, God's going to use your life to be effective for His glory. God's going to use you to witness to people. I believe the glory and the efficiency of the gospel are staked upon the men and the Christians who proclaim it. The glory of it, or the efficiency of it, the effect that the gospel is going to have are staked upon the men who proclaim it. No doubt, if there was a man right now that I had come preach tonight, if I had a man to preach, and he walked around, shook your hand, and the whole time he's shaking your hand, you're smelling alcohol on his breath. All of you did. When he climbed in the pulpit, you're going to be thinking about is the alcohol you smelt and how, what in the world is a preacher doing? Let that man preach. And he could preach the same exact message. Now, maybe the message I'm preaching is having no effect in your heart either. I don't know. I don't know what's going on in your heart tonight. But I know that that in itself will hinder the effect of the gospel in your life. So God uses men. And He uses their testimony as our lives are commended to every man's conscience in the sight of God. Listen, it ought to matter to each one of us what the teenagers in this church think about our walk with God. Teenagers, it ought to matter to you what the little children look up to you, what they see. Are you a good influence or are you a bad influence? Every one of us as parents and all the adults in here, listen, your children are looking at me and my wife. My children are looking at you and your wife, and listen, you have commended yourselves to their conscience. Are they looking saying, man, what a great Christian, what a great couple, what a great marriage, what a great family. They love the Lord, and man, when I look at them, they are a great example of what the Bible says a Christian should be. See, we commend ourselves to every man's conscience, whether we like it or not. But here's what Paul said. Here's the difference. Some of us, we know that our lives are commended to every man's conscience. We wish it wasn't. Paul willfully said, I'm willfully committing myself to every man's conscience. I'm not trying to hide my life from anybody. I want my life to be open. I want my life to be there so that I could be used. I don't want them to be able to say anything bad against me. So you need to understand, your life is commended to the consciences of those, especially here in this church. If you're a member of this church, you as a church member, you have commended yourselves to the conscience of everybody in this church. It's sometimes easy to keep a good testimony inside the church. Most of the time, outside the church is where you mess your testimony up. So Paul talked about commending themselves to every man's conscience in the sight of God. Now look what he said. But if our gospel be hid, it's hid to them that are lost. Listen, the gospel is not hid tonight. You have a King James. There's probably 100 King James Bibles inside this church right now. Everybody in here, I think everybody that I'm looking at has heard a clear presentation of how to be saved. Everybody in here has heard about the blood forgives. You've heard about the death, burial, and the resurrection of Jesus Christ. You've heard about Christ being the creator, being eternal, conquered death and hell, and has the keys, that He loves the world and He loves you and He'll save you. Put His Spirit inside your heart. Write your name in the Lamb's Book of Life, the mansions He's built in glory, the hell that He made for the devil and his angels, and the hell that you'll go to if you disobey and reject the gospel of Jesus Christ. Every individual in this church has heard a clear presentation of the gospel. If you hadn't, you just heard it just now, in about 2 minutes. So how can it be hid? See, there's people in this church, if you're sitting here tonight, you may not be saved, but in reality right now, the gospel's hid to you. You just heard it, but here's what happened. While you just heard it, if you said, I hear that, but I ain't believing that, it's hid to you. You have blinded, first of all, willfully, your own eyes by not choosing to believe the gospel. And then when you choose not to believe the gospel, there is an enemy who is Satan that hates you, hates God, hates Calvary, hates the Bible, hates the church. Then he goes to blinding your eyes as well. Look what the scripture says. If our gospel be hid, it's hid to them that are lost, in whom the God, small g, talking about Satan, the God of this world, he did not create the world. There's a God, the Almighty God created the world, but the reason He's the God of the world is by the world's choice, not God's choice. He's the God of this world. What has He done? Hath blinded the minds of who? Of them which believe not. When you choose not to believe the gospel, the devil has the victory in your life. What he begins to go to do, he begins to seal it. He'll begin to put thoughts in your head. He begins to encourage that unbelief. He begins to tell you that go along with your thinking. Sometimes you think you're thinking it, but it's the devil putting thoughts in your head, and he's trying to damn your soul. And the reason you're blind is because you chose not to believe. And then when you chose not to believe, you have sided with Satan instead of with God. And then he begins to blind your eyes as well. And you are getting to, listen, you'll get to the point, you may get so far down the road that, listen, God does all he can to open your eyes. You're in a church service tonight. You think you're here by accident. If you're not saved, God one more time is giving you the gospel. What are you going to do with it? Amen. Listen, only God knows. Listen, Dale Maples that just died went to heaven or hell. When we know somebody that in this church or people we know, when they die, I live with the reality at that moment. I said, they are right now, their soul and spirit departed. They're either heaven or hell. That's settled. It's over. Man, I think about, I'd love to think that everybody I knew went to heaven. But I think, man, what if they went to hell? And I think about their soul dropping into hell that moment and what that must be like. And literally, it makes me tremble. I begin to shudder and say, man, I don't even want to think about that. Hell's a real place, friend. If the gospel is hid to you, it's because you chose not to believe. He said, preacher, what can I do tonight when you hear? Say, okay, I believe, preacher. I'll listen to the word of God. I'll believe what that Bible says. And God will begin to open your eyes. Satan have the victory no longer in your life. I once was lost, but now if I was blind, but now I see. I was blind. You know what it was? What began to happen the first time I heard the preaching and I was blind, didn't want to hear it. The first time I said, okay, I'll believe that, my eyes started opening. And the more I believed and the more I believed that I heard, before long, repentance came, I believed the gospel, and now I used to be blind. Listen, you're looking at a blind man that used to be blind, but now I see. I like that song. They want to know what happened. They said, go ask a blind man. He saw it all. Amen. How did he see it? God opened his eyes. Go ask a blind man. Could you imagine what that was like to be blind Bartimaeus by the wayside begging, crying out to the Lord, and he couldn't see? Man was preaching on that the other night. Listen, he got up. He heard the Savior called for him. They called for him. He got up, threw that garment away, that life of sin, that old life, laid aside his garment, came to the Lord Jesus. And the Lord said, what is it that thou wilt that I should do unto thee? He said, Lord, that I may receive my sight. Imagine at that moment, he just, for the first time in his life, and the first thing he saw is the face of Jesus Christ. You know what happens to you spiritually? Can't all of a sudden you see him for who he is. You see him. Thank God tonight. You were a bunch of blind. If you're saved, you used to be blind, but now you see. Amen. I remember when I used to couldn't see. I'd come in here the preaching, didn't mean anything to me. I was blind. But Satan hath blinded the minds of them which believe not. Why does he do that? Lest the light of the glorious gospel of Christ. Oh, what a glorious gospel we preach tonight. Christ, who is the image of God, lest it should what? Shine unto them. Here's what he said. Now listen, for we preach not ourselves, but Christ Jesus the Lord. We are not to be promoted. Listen, thank God for a good church. Our job is not to promote this church. It's to promote Christ. It's to promote the Word of God. It's to preach Calvary. Listen, we preach not ourselves. Listen, when men look at us and we commend ourselves to every man's conscience, when they see anything good in our life that may stir them, you know what we do? We point them to God, not to ourselves, to the Lord. So the Word of God says, we preach not ourselves, but Christ Jesus the Lord. What are we? Ourselves, your servants, for Jesus' sake. For God who commanded the light to shine out of darkness has shined in our hearts. Remember that day that the gospel shined in your heart and you believed? Can you go back to the moment that God saved you? Can you remember that? Remember where you was at, what you was doing, where you were? Can you remember when you got saved? Can you remember that day, the moments after God saved you? Can you remember the next day? Listen, I remember after God saved me that Sunday morning. I remember after the night service going home. I never listened to gospel music in my life. But man, I'm telling you something. At the house, we had a CD of, thank God for old James and Nancy Corbett. I don't care what you think about them. They helped this old boy after he got saved. Old James and Nancy, and I'm free at last. I'm not the man I used to be. I'm going to tell you something. That stuff jumped all over me. I thought, dear God, man, I didn't want anything to do with this kind of music. Now, man, I can't get enough of it. What happened? The Holy Ghost moved inside, changed my desires. The Bible says that the gospel is a glorious gospel. You'll find it in the face of Jesus Christ. That's where hope is at. But we have this treasure. Man, what a treasure, an earthen vessel. Listen to me now. You have the treasure of heaven. You have the treasure of the universe living. You are an earthen vessel. That means made of earth. You know what you are? Nothing but a speck of dirt, like that song said. You're dirt. A bunch of dirt bags. That's all you are. Every one of you from the pulpit down. We're nothing but dirt. Made of the dust, and the dust shall we return. But yet we are earthen vessels. How frail and fragile are earthen vessels. You know what happens with earthen vessels? Listen, we have this treasure in earthen vessel. And as we have the treasure of God in earthen vessel, listen to me. You know what? If I had an earthen vessel and I had a glorious light inside of it, you know the only way for that light to be able to shine out is if it's broken. You know what happens? Why God allows trouble to come our way sometimes? Because through our brokenness, loving Him, the gospel shines out. Christ is seen. Christ goes forth. It's like that alabaster box containing the most precious ointment, but when it was broken, the fragrance filled the house. And many times we don't understand why things come our way that comes. But when they do, if we'll let God have His way, that glorious God that lives in our heart, in this earthen vessel, when we are weak, then He's made strong. When we are in a state of brokenness, we'll depend upon Him. Man, His glory can be seen greater than it ever was before. We have an earthen vessel. We're frail. We're fragile. We're nothing of ourselves. The glory is not the vessel. It's what's inside the vessel. What a treasure we have in earthen vessel. That the excellency of the power may be of God. You see that? Not of us. It is not in us. Listen to me. We do not have the power in ourselves to do what God demands us to do as Christians. Man, I could start reading some verses tonight that are just flat hard to do according to the flesh. I could read you some things tonight in your situation. Listen, when Ma Strick last night got the news yesterday, man, you want to talk about a brokenhearted woman. In the midst of all that agony, put my arm around her. I said, Ma, I said, you're a child of God, and you must walk within the pages of the comfort of that Bible. God said, cast your care on Him, for He careth for you. You cannot handle it. You cannot take it. This is something you better give to God. Let Him carry it. He has the shoulders to carry it, and He will carry you if you'll let Him. But if you dwell and meditate on all the hurt and heartache, it will drown you. In those moments, what we walk by faith, we cannot live by our emotion. We must cast it and give it to God, because then we'll see God do exactly what He said He'll do. When we do what He said that we ought to do. It's not in you of yourselves to be able to do what God's demanded. But that treasure inside of you, God will help you. Listen, if you're lost, you have no help. If you're lost, get along the best you can. Listen, let me tell you something. When I got saved, you know what I got? A helper. The Lord, I can boldly say, the Lord is my helper. I shall not fear what man should do unto me. Nobody else is around. Hey, your mother and father may forsake you, but the Lord will take you up. That's what God said. Now look, the excellency of the power may be of God, not of us. Look at verse 8. We are troubled on every side. You ever had any trouble? Look at me. Let me say this. If you've never had any trouble, raise your hand. I want to meet you. I want to get you to sign my Bible. You've never had any trouble. I am getting your, listen, I want you to fill up a whole page of my Bible with your signature. And I'm going to go frame it in gold. That means something. We have all had trouble. But you know what Paul said at this moment? He said, listen, we are troubled on every side. Thank God when there's trouble most time in my life, I can look over here and there's some help. There's some comfort. There's some people that love me and care. And I can look over here. Paul said, man, there was trouble. I tried to get away from it, there was trouble. I tried to get away from it, there was trouble. I tried to get away from it, there was trouble. You know what happened when trouble's on every side? You only got one way to look. You'll look up. You know what trouble is? Trouble means to be disturbed, harassed, and agitated. I've had plenty of that in my life. And listen, I'll be doing real well if I have no more of it. You ever been agitated, aggravated, harassed? That's trouble. Paul said everywhere I looked, there was trouble. But look what he said about this. You know what Job said, man that is born a woman is a few days full of trouble. Listen, few days, you done lived out most of those few days, some of you. They're few. That means there's less than few left. That's real encouraging, isn't it? But then he said those few days you have is going to be full of trouble. I do find this. God sometimes uses trouble. I know he's used trouble in my life to make me more of what he wanted me to be. Be more like him. To be more like Christ. To be more purging that dross out of our life. Listen, you know the story, man, listen. That when God conforms you to the image of his son, it's like that goldsmith. I've probably told it 100 times in this church. But man, every time I tell it and every time I think about it, it helps me. That goldsmith, when you got gold that has impurities and it's not pure gold, you build a fire up under that pot of that goldsmith and he puts the gold in and it melts it. And that fire, when all that gold is melted, that fire begins to separate the dross from the pure gold. And the dross will surface to the top, the ugliness, the stench and the filth, the dross, the impurity that's in the gold that has to come out to have pure gold. And so what he does, he looks in the pot and he knows he does not have pure gold because he does not have pure gold until he looks and the top of the gold is like a perfect mirror, gives a perfect reflection. The dross keeps a goldsmith from being able to see his reflection. What is he looking for? He's looking to be able to see himself. And when he can see himself in the gold, he knows the dross is gone. Why does God bring trouble in our life sometimes? He's trying to get all the ugly out of us, all the dross out of us, all the impurities out of us. And when he does, he's looking for us to be conformed to the image of his son. And when he is pleased is when the dross is gone and he sees the reflection of himself. And there's only one thing that can do that, trials of fire, fire, fire, fire. Job said this, I know when I'm tried, I shall come forth as gold. He said, when God's done with me, I'll be purified. The purifying process is not pleasant. You know what I know about me? I don't like that idea because I know there's still a whole lot of ugly left in me. There's a whole lot of draw still in this boy. There's a whole lot of flesh. There's a whole lot of carnality still in me. And you know what God said? There's only one thing that's going to get that out. Certain things God allows to come that will bring that stuff to the surface so you can see it and go, ugh, and realize that the Word of God has to say about it and it has to be dealt with. And then by faith and trusting the Bible, let God remove that from your life. Why? That you might be more like Him. That's what predestination is all about. We might be conformed to the image of His Son. When you study the word predestination in your Bible, He's not talking about heaven or hell. He's not talking about predestined to an eternal place. He's talking about being the destination is being like Christ. You're determined to be like Christ. You're predestinated to be conformed to the image of His Son. When we think about predestination, many times people think, oh, they're predetermined to heaven or predetermined to hell. When you get saved, God has predetermined, once you're saved, that He is going to conform you to the image of His Son. That's what predestination is in a King James Bible. Be conformed to the image of a Son. Well, he said, we're troubled on every side. I don't know about you. I don't think I've ever experienced that. Maybe some of you have. Most of you look like you're doing pretty well. Most time we got a little trouble one place or the other, but on every side. Now listen to what Paul said. When he said every side, either if he's telling a lie, then we have an error in this King James Bible and you can't trust it. He said, troubled on every side, yet not distressed. You know what the word distress means? Now, even when I have a little bit of trouble, I end up distressed. Distress means to cause anxiety by pain or affliction. Anxiety means a condition of agitation and depression with a sense of tightness, to be troubled in one's mind, and because of uncertainty in one's life. Now, just a little bit of trouble can put me in that condition sometime. But you know what? Trusting God and faith can bring you out of it if you believe the Word of God. Distressed. He said, trouble on every side. Now, you're saying something. They say you had trouble on every single side, but no distress at all? None whatsoever? Some of you have a little bit of trouble, and you're so depressed you can't even sleep. Amen? That's the way it is. But troubled, he said, not distressed. We are perplexed. Paul talked about the trouble that he was in, the things that happened in his life. Now, listen about perplexed. Uncertain as to the nature of a thing by the reason of its involved or intricate character, puzzled by the complicatedness of it. You know what perplexed means? It's a type of trouble. It's a certain situation in your life that you look at it and you're puzzled by it and you can't see any way out. You can't figure out how to fix it. It's just the problem is so, you are so perplexed because of the uncertainty of the nature of it, because it's involved and it's intricate characters. And you look at all of it and you say, man, how in the world is this ever going to work out? You know what Paul said about that? He said, though we were perplexed, he said, we're not despair. You know what despair means? To give up hope. Hopelessness. Have you ever had, that's what the children of Israel, came to the Red Sea. You know what happened? Perplexed. Here's Pharaoh and his army. Here's the Red Sea. There's no way out. They're surrounded. They're going to die. I say that's a pretty perplexed condition. But you know what Paul said? He said, I have some of that in my life right now, but I'm not in despair. I'm not hopeless. I'm not left without hope. I still have hope. What Christ is his hope. He knows who he's depending on. He knows who he's trusting. Do you know the only one in that crowd in the wilderness that was not perplexed? There was a perplexed condition, but there was one that was not in despair. Moses was the only one not in despair. He said, all right, Lord, what do you want to do? He said, take your rod and your staff, hang it out over the Red Sea, and I'm going to part it. He said, all right, Moses by faith, everybody else despaired. Here's what I'm trying to tell you. If you'll keep your relationship right with God while everybody else is falling apart, you won't be. I'm talking about millions of people falling apart, and one man, here's the difference. He'd been with God. He had been with the Lord. And that's that crowd out there, that's a crowd that said, they come out carnal and everything else, and here's the problem. Even when they went across and they came to Mount Sinai and the Lord's dealing with them, you know how they said, oh, no, we don't want God to speak to us. You speak to God and then let him speak to you. They should have said, oh, I don't care. We want to hear from God ourselves. We ought to want to hear from the Lord. Well, he's not, though he's perplexed, the condition and the circumstances are perplexed, he's not finding himself despaired. He's not giving up. He's not hopeless because he's trusting in the Lord. I look at the next part, persecuted. Very few of us have really ever been truly persecuted. I've been in jail for the gospel. In reality, it wasn't all that bad. Worst thing happened to me in jail is I broke my thumb playing basketball. Pretty rough. I mean, we had to get up at 4 o'clock in the morning and cook breakfast. We'd done all the cooking and had to go to, being away from your normal family and your life being, you're in quarantine inside of a building there, shut off from society. But in reality, was it some persecution? Sure it was. But then I read about Richard Wurmbrandt and I say, man, what I went through is nothing. I read about Paul the Apostle being stoned to death outside the city, left for dead, beaten with rods and everything he went through. And I said, man, the little bit that I've suffered has been nothing. I've had beer poured on me for preaching. I've been spit on for preaching. I've been choked for I've had a water hose soak me down from head to toe while I was preaching on the street. I mean, I've suffered some of that stuff. But in reality, the stuff I've read that some men have suffered, man, mine's been a walk in the park. And most of us have really suffered hardly any persecution for living for God. But though we said, listen, though we are persecuted, thank God we are not forsaken. That's why Paul can sing in the prison. That's why he's singing the praises of God, him and Silas, and God did great things. He knew he was in prison, but the Lord was with him. He knew God didn't forsake him. Why do we live like we're God forsaken sometimes? Here's the difference. By faith, listen to me, church. Some of y'all looking at me like you're brain dead. I'll be honest, you're hearing, but you ain't heard a word. I mean, you're just thinking about what time it can be when you can get out. I don't know about you. This is where I live. This stuff helps me. When I'm reading that, this helps me to know how God wants me to be. Because the truth is, my life is not about me. It's about God getting the glory. It's about the glory of Christ being seen in me. It's not about my little world being broken up. It's not about me being persecuted. It's not about me being, perplexed. It's not about me suffering trouble. It's all about, in the midst of all of it, him being seen. That glory of him being seen. Isn't that what it's about, Christ? Listen, the gospel's about him, not about us. It's about him. And what we need to be careful in every area of our life is that he is seen. If we get seen, you know what's going to happen? It's not going to be a pretty thing. It's going to hinder folks. It's all about him being seen. Persecuted, not forsaken. Cast down. Man, you ever been in a situation where, listen, cast down, that condition of the, a sheep gets in a cast position. If a sheep ever gets on his back, he'll die. He cannot get off of his back on his own. A sheep he'll lay in an uneven place. He'll lay down somewhere and pile up against some other sheep, and one of them move. And what ends up happening sometime, the other sheep are the cause of it. He ends on his back. And he's there, and there's not, most of the time, those sheep don't come and say, "Bah, you're on your back, let me help you." And they don't get him, "Bah," and they don't roll him over. They just leave him. They walk around him, and he's on his back. There's only one that can get him off the back, the shepherd. And if he's laid on his back, he will drown there in his own body fluids. He'll drown. He'll start suffocating, and he'll die if the shepherd don't get to him. You know what the shepherd does? The shepherd, if he's been there a long time, the shepherd will come, and the shepherd will turn him over. And when the shepherd does, the shepherd picks him up, puts him between his legs, and the shepherd will hold him, and the shepherd will love on him and say, "Listen, you're going to make it. You're going to make it." And he does, because if he, at the moment he puts that sheep on his feet, if he turns him loose, the sheep will fall down and does not have the strength to stand up on its own. So what's happening, the sheep is standing, but he's standing by the shepherd's strength. Shepherd's helping him. And the shepherd's the one holding him up, and the shepherd's loving on him, and the shepherd will turn him loose and see if he can make it. If he starts to crumble, then the shepherd reaches with his strength again and picks him up. Sometimes, listen, you think it's not you standing, it's him. I don't know about you, I think I always need the shepherd holding me. Amen. Amen. Listen, that's what we are to be. That's what I ought to be as a pastor. That's what the men of God across this nation are to be to their people in the church when they're going through troubles and trials and things to come, and help them get off their backs. They can't get off their back on their own. Listen, I'm telling you, and that shepherd will love on him and love on him and love on him until the fact that he can stand on its own. And when he's standing on its own, you know what that sheep will do? That sheep will stand as close to that shepherd for a while as he can, because there's something in the heart of that sheep that says, thank God for what that shepherd, I'd be dead. Can I say ultimately that's Christ, the good shepherd? And after a while, when he's strong enough, he'll begin to go back to doing what he was doing. But here's what Paul said, though we are cast down. You ever been there, almost been there? You ever felt like you were there as a Christian? Thank God for another Christian or the preacher or the pastor or a message or the man of God or Jesus Christ himself, a song, that was something when you were in that cast down position and you could not get up on your own. He said, though we are cast down, be not destroyed. If it was not for the shepherd, we'd be destroyed. I would dare say that every Christian, if you've been saved any time at all, you've been on your back as a sheep. You've been in a cast-down position. And I'm glad that there's a shepherd who loves us, that sees to it we don't stay in that position. If he left us there, listen, there's not one of us that can make this Christian journey on our own. You're not sufficient of yourself to think anything of yourself. Thank God for the people that God's used in my life to help me in times of discouragement when I was cast down, to see to it that I was not destroyed. Listen to me, Satan's design, he comes to kill, steal, and destroy. He wants you destroyed. And when he sees you in that cast position, he's going to do all he can. But I'm going to tell you something, he can't keep the shepherd away from you. The shepherd is coming to your aid. Thank God. Listen to me now. He said, though I walk, listen to this, through the valley of the shadow of death. You know what I'm saying to you? Don't lay down in the valley, you'll die. You hear me? He said, I'm walking through it. I'm going through it. That means he's coming out of it. Though I walk through the valley of the shadow of death, I'll fear no evil. Here's what the psalmist is dependent upon. For thou art with me. The Lord's with me. The Lord is with me. You know what happened in the midst of all of Paul's trouble? He never, as far as I can find in the Bible, he never forsook the Lord because of the trouble that this world gave him. Cast down, not destroyed. What is he doing? Always bearing about in the body the dying of the Lord Jesus. Paul, what's most important? The Lord Jesus, that the life also of Jesus might be manifest in our body. He said, I bear in my body the dying of the Lord Jesus because I want Jesus to be manifest in my body. It's something we can talk about Jesus with our tongue. Listen to me. But listen, he said, I want Jesus to be seen in my body. In the life that I live, I want Jesus to be seen. For we which live are always delivered unto death for Jesus' sake. He hazarded his life for the gospel, that the life also of Jesus might be made manifest in our mortal flesh. Here it is. What did he say? In this mortal body of flesh that we live, He said that the life of Jesus might be made manifest. What's going on in whatever happened, whether it's trouble, whether it's distress that comes your way, whether it's perplexity that comes to you, these things that Paul, persecution comes, being cast down, you know, in the midst of every bit of that, what the Lord wants to do in your life is he wants the life of Jesus Christ to be manifest. You're mortal. Someday we'll be immortal. This mortality shall put on immortality. Then shall be brought the saying to pass, death is swallowed up in victory. Amen. But right now, we're mortal. We are weak. We are frail. But listen, we have a treasure inside this earthen vessel that's going to help us. We have a treasure that, listen, the Lord wants the treasure to be seen. What happens when we go through these things? If we do it our way, all they're going to see is the vessel. Oh, what a nasty vessel. Can't help anybody. But what God wants them to see is not the vessel. He wants them to see the treasure. And it's up to us whether they see the vessel or whether they see the treasure. I say let them see the treasure. How many times have you seen people find a treasure chest full of treasure and the lock is there? Somebody got a sledgehammer. They go, no, that treasure, that chest is so beautiful. Man, they'll beat that chest to death just to get to the treasure. They're not worried about how the treasure box, man, they'll tear that treasure box apart because the only thing that matters is the treasure. Somehow we think the treasure box, we think the earthen vessel is more important than the treasure because we got our eyes off him and got them on us. Paul done real good getting his eyes off himself and getting his eyes on the Lord. We need to put our eyes on the Lord so that the treasure will be seen.
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1: A tiny house, or is it a mobile home? 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
1: Pastor Jeff works in central Oklahoma and enjoys a simple lifestyle. He and his wife were delighted to build a tiny house on the church property to be used as their parsonage. Not long after the tiny house was completed, the neighbors sued them for zoning violations, claiming that mobile homes were not allowed on that area of property. Making a distinction between a tiny house and a mobile home seems like a sales pitch, but in this case it made all the difference in whether a house could stand or whether it had to be literally torn down. Churches and ministries have great discretion as to how to build their buildings. It's legally protected in America, but they must obey zoning laws. But interpretation of a zoning law can often be a problem. Be sure before you build on the property you understand the zoning laws and ask if there's any interpretation issues. At the Christian Law Association, we'd be honored to help you stay on the right side of the law.
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3: We greet our friends everywhere with Chapter 15 of Perilous Journey, the story of John Bunyan. 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

0: It was faith, John Bunyan had been told. Faith in the finished work of Jesus Christ in atoning for the sins of the world. Faith, the simple answer to the spiritual frustration that had plagued him for so long. But as he walked along from his home to Bedford one rainy day.
1: Yes, that is certainly it. Without faith, one is lost and without hope. Faith. But can anyone have this faith? How can I be sure it's been given to me? What if I've not been given faith? Where am I then? How can I even know whether or not I have faith? If I really have no faith, I'm lost. But I must know. But how?
2: A miracle.
1: Huh? I thought I heard of...
2: A miracle.
1: A miracle? A miracle to prove my faith. Certainly, if I have faith, I could perform a miracle. Have not the followers of Jesus Christ through the years performed miracles? A miracle. But what? Nothing in front of anyone. Just something by myself. To make certain. The road. Some places dry, some places puddled from the rain. If I could exchange the places, make the puddles dry and the dry places wet, certainly that would be a miracle. Certainly that would prove whether I had faith.
2: A miracle.
1: A miracle. Right here, right now. That's what I must do. A miracle to test, to see if I really have faith. Puddles, I command you. Wait, hadn't I better pray first that God would make me able? Possibly I'd better go under that hedge over there. What if I pray and then nothing happens? What if I try and the puddles stay puddles and the dry spots don't change? It would prove I had no faith. It would prove I am lost.
0: To many, the struggles of John Bunyan seemed childish foolishness. But as one biographer remarks, to respect him as he deserves, it's necessary that we should be informed of the extreme ignorance out of which he made his way. A passage not less terrible than that of his own pilgrim in the Valley of the Shadow of Death. And so, John Bunyan's search for peace with God through Christ was marked by many detours.
3: Harry! Oh, Harry!
4: Huh? Oh, well, if it isn't John Bunyan! I thought you'd gone to some monastery.
3: I suppose it must seem that way.
4: Since you stopped coming to the alehouse, I have become drinking champion. Don't tell me you'll start coming again.
3: No, I'd not planned it.
4: Oh, that's a relief.
3: But, Harry, why do you continue this way?
4: Hmm?
3: What will become of you if you die in this condition?
4: Well, if it were not for such as I, John Bunyan, what would the devil do for company?
5: It's true, John. I have found it at last.
3: But I always thought you were a Christian, Mr. Potter.
5: I've tried them all. For a long while, I thought the Independents had the true light. But they've only gone a little way into the glorious life.
3: A little way?
5: Oh, I know you're one of them, John. But when you hear what has happened to me, what I have found...
3: I've always respected your knowledge of the Bible, Mr. Potter.
5: Even that is child steps, John. Child steps. The ranters have the ultimate revelation on peace, John.
3: The ranters?
5: That's right. Oh, it's so simple. How many times in Scripture have you read that the flesh is flesh and the spirit, spirit? The flesh is corruptible. There is nothing about it worth saving. But the spirit, clear, pure, at peace.
3: I don't completely follow what you're saying.
5: Come with me to the meetings, John Bunyan. Your eyes will be open to truth. Truth which goes beyond the independence, beyond the scriptures, beyond God himself.
3: What?
5: We are at one with the universe. Oh, think of it, John. We have passed beyond the limits of frail humanity. We are saved, pure above all. It is impossible for us to sin. Come and see.
3: But God has said...
5: God was speaking to the common man, trying to lead him past and away from the sin that weighed him down. We are free. We have risen again to heights of purity that know no sin.
3: Mr. Potter, you're drunk.
5: Drunk? A word carrying with it the meaning of evil. No. I have been filled with the products of vine and field. I am at one with all. Have you ever noticed, John Bunyan, that the death of Jesus Christ was for our at-one-ment?
3: I don't know what to say to you.
5: Come to our meetings, John. Have you ever seen anyone as happy as me?
0: John Bunyan was approached by many of the newly formed ranter groups. And although their doctrine and behavior had sensual appeal to this vigorous young man, he wrote later,
1: God, who had designed me for better things, kept me in the fear of his name and did not suffer me to accept such cursed principles. Blessed be God, who put it into my heart to cry out to him, to be kept and directed, and to distrust my own wisdom. For I have seen the effect of that prayer in his preserving me, not only from these particular areas, but from those that have come up since.
6: John?
1: Huh? Yes, my Mary?
6: I don't like disturbing you.
1: Oh, don't fret, my Mary.
6: I know you have little enough time to read.
1: What is it you want?
6: I don't know. I just thought I'd...
1: I haven't been paying a great deal of mind to you of late, have I?
6: I'm happy to see you spending so much time reading the scriptures. At first, I wondered where your constant thoughts were taking you.
1: And now?
6: I have never known anyone to be so completely held by thoughts of God. But I know they are right, and you are right.
1: Oh, my Mary. Everywhere I go, it seems I hear of some evil, some wickedness. It beckons me with such power as to almost subdue me. I sometimes seriously question whether there is any faith or spiritual life in me.
6: Your conscience is so hard on you, my John.
1: Does a true Christian react as I do to the calling of evil?
6: Do you truly doubt your faith?
1: Possibly it's not a matter of my faith at all. Listen to this. I was just reading it. It is not of him that willeth, nor of him that runneth, but of God that showeth mercy.
6: I have always understood that the mercy was on God's part.
1: Aye, but look what it says. Not of him that willeth or runneth. This takes it completely away from man and puts it in the hands of God. He must select those to whom he will show mercy. This verse clearly shows that man has nothing to do with it, no matter how he wills or runs.
6: I am not gifted at following the arguments of Scripture.
1: What it means is that I may have lost all opportunity long ago to be shown mercy by God. I may be willing and running to find God's favor in Christ and not have any real hope.
6: I cannot believe that, John.
1: I do not want to believe it, but... Oh, Mary, what if my many past sins and rejections of God have caused him to pass me by? What if my tremendous guilt has moved me too far from God's forgiveness?

0: She's very responsive to the sound of your voice, my Mary.
1: I think she is happy for a blind child, don't you, John?
0: You've made the world a warm and lovely place for her.
1: Pray God it may always be so.
0: Her wretched father only spreads gloom about the place.
1: If that were true, she wouldn't smile so when she hears you.
0: I hope the love I show her can somehow atone for her sad condition.
1: I wish you wouldn't blame yourself for wee Mary's blindness.
0: Listen, Mary, listen to this. For as much as the children are partakers of flesh and blood, he also himself likewise doth part of the same, that through death he might destroy him that had the power of death, that is the devil, and deliver those who, through fear of death, were all their life subject to bondage. Delivered from fear of death.
1: Are you well, John?
0: Well, overcome with wellness, my Mary. Christ, through his death, has overcome the devil and freed those chained by the fear of death.
2: John Bunyan has been described as violently alternating between hope and despair. And for a long period in his early Christian life, this well describes him. But could it not be said also, God was leading him in and out of problems, giving him background and first-hand experience, which would one day produce some of the finest Christian literature the world would know? But at this period in his life, John Bunyan needed help.
0: I wish I could read the experience of some ancient godly man from whose temptations I might learn wisdom.
2: And the God who said, "Seek and ye shall find," provided.
3: Have you found what you're looking for?
0: It's hard to tell.
3: I beg your pardon?
0: What I mean is, I don't exactly know what I'm looking for. This pile of old books has attracted me.
3: Oh, well, there are many fine old works there, I'm sure.
0: I'll keep looking through them, if I may.
3: Just signal me when you've found something that pleases you.
0: I will. What's this? Commentary upon the Epistle of St. Paul to the Galatians by Martin Luther. First collected and gathered word by word out of his preaching, and now out of Latin, faithfully translated into English for the unlearned. Who, being first a friar, in what blindness, superstition, and darkness, in what dreams and dregs of monkish idolatry he was drowned, his history declareth, witness recordeth, and this book also partly doth specify. After he had thus continued a long space, more pharisaical and zealous in these monkish ways than the common sort of that order, at length it so pleased Almighty God to begin with this man first to touch his conscience with some remorse and feeling of sin, his mind with fears and misdoubts, whereby he was driven to seek further. Can it be? Can this man have lived so similar an existence as I? I must have this book. I must learn from this Martin Luther.
2: You've heard Chapter 15 of Perilous Journey, the story of John Bunyan. This is another in the series Stories of Great Christians, and comes to you from the radio studios of the Moody Bible Institute in Chicago.

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1: When most people think of the Old Testament tabernacle, they picture an ancient tent, distant and unfamiliar, something that feels far removed from everyday life. But what if that sacred structure was actually designed by God to point us directly to everything we have in Jesus Christ? In this study, Fully Furnished, Finding All You Need in Christ, Scott invites us to step inside the tabernacle and discover that every detail, from the altar to the mercy seat, was a divine preview of the Savior to come. Let's join Scott now.
2: Today we come to our final study in this wonderful, wonderful time we've had looking at the furniture in the Old Testament tabernacle. We've discovered that truly we find all we need in Christ. We are fully furnished in Him. And today we end where God brings us, and that is literally to the throne. When we left off last time, we were looking at the mercy seat. The mercy seat, which was a place of covering. Do you remember I said to you that there were three arks? There is the Ark of the Covenant. That's where the mercy seat was. But there was Noah's Ark and Moses' Ark. Read carefully. Did you know that Noah's Ark and Moses' Ark both had pitch to seal them? Those little arks of safety for Moses, and that big ark of safety for Noah and his family were sealed with pitch. It's the same Hebrew word, pitch, the same Hebrew word as mercy seat. I love this. This is the atonement. This is God's seal, God's way of salvation for us. All these things are connected, and all of these things point us to Jesus Christ. And like we've done in previous studies, I want to take you today to the New Testament, because the Old Testament is really just a pointer. It points us to Christ and points us to the fulfillment of the New Testament. When you come to Hebrews chapter 9, you really come to a commentary on what we were reading in Exodus 25 about the mercy seat. Hebrews 9 verse 2 says, "For there was a tabernacle made, the first whereon was the candlestick and the table and the showbread, which is called the sanctuary, and after the second veil, the tabernacle, which is called the holiest of all, which had the golden censer and the ark of the covenant overlaid round about with gold, wherein was the golden pot that had manna and Aaron's rod that budded and the tables of the covenant, and over it the cherubims of gold shadowing the mercy seat, of which we cannot now speak particularly." Verse 11, "But Christ, being come an high priest of good things to come, by a greater and more perfect tabernacle, not made with hands, that is to say, not of this building, neither by the blood of goats and of calves, but by his own blood, he entered in once into the holy place, having obtained eternal redemption for us." Oh, I love this. He doesn't go in every year. He doesn't need to. Why? Because he went in once, and once was more than enough. In chapter 10, verse 12 and 13, we read, "But this man, after he had offered one sacrifice for sins forever, sat down on the right hand of God, from henceforth expecting till his enemies be made his footstool." Do you see here that the mercy seat is his seat? You see, the mercy seat was the only seat in the tabernacle. Priests never sat down. They didn't need chairs there because their work was never done. Our high priest is the mercy seat, and he sat down because his work is finished. This is so glorious. The mercy seat is the throne of God, and it is open to all of us through Jesus Christ. Now, we learned in our last study that the mercy seat was a place of covering. Remember, the cherubims covered it, and it covered the law and the sins of the people. But let me give you a couple other thoughts today as we conclude our study here at the mercy seat, at God's throne. I would tell you, not only is the mercy seat a place of covering, it is also a place of cleansing. You know, when man covers things, it is hypocrisy. When God covers things, it's cleansing. Can you hear the words of the psalmist? "Blessed is he whose transgression is forgiven, whose sin is covered." That's so beautiful. written by a man who tried to cover up his own sin and it brought a mess. But David says, no, when I covered it, it was guile, hypocrisy. It was a lie. But when God covered it, it's blessing. It's wonderful. See, God doesn't just forgive you. God cleanses you. God doesn't just make you right. God removes the sin and gets it out of the way. Remember that this mercy seat is made of pure beaten gold. Can I tell you who our Christ is? He is all God. He is the Son of God. He is pure gold who was beaten for us. And what is on him? Blood. Whose blood? His own blood. Sprinkled with pure blood. The blood at the mercy seat is what makes us clean. The hymn writer had it right, didn't he? What can wash away my sin? Nothing but the blood of Jesus. What can make me whole again? Nothing but the blood of Jesus. Oh, precious is the flow that washes white as snow. No other fount I know. Nothing but the blood of Jesus. The mercy seat is a place of covering. The mercy seat is a place of cleansing. And the mercy seat is a place of communion. Back in Exodus 25, God said, after describing the mercy seat, these words in verse 22, "And there I will meet with thee, and I will commune with thee." Isn't it a privilege that God would meet man, that he would come to where we are when we could never get to him, that he would even want to talk to us and let us talk to him? You know where we meet God? We meet God in Jesus. You don't meet God in a church building. Oh, you might come to know him there. You don't meet God out in the woods. Oh, you can talk to him there. No, you meet God in Jesus. And it's here that the Word of God and the presence of God and the glory of God is known, in the person of Jesus Christ. Do you need peace with God today? Oh, come to the mercy seat. Do you need to pray? Come to the mercy seat. Whoever you are and whatever your need, I can tell you with confidence in Christ, you can come to the mercy seat today. You may say, I don't know what to say. I remember years ago, we had a Bible teacher, one of my favorites, Dr. Frank Sells, and he was teaching us one day about the temple and the sacrifices and the Day of Atonement. I'll never forget that moment. And he said, when the high priest went in on the Day of Atonement once a year with the blood to put upon the mercy seat for the sins of the people, what did he say? And then Dr. Sells got very quiet. In fact, he was still for several moments. He said nothing. He asked his question and let us think on it. And across that vast auditorium, I saw lots of Bible teachers and Bible students looking at each other and trying to think and rack their brain. What did he say? What did he say? And then Dr. Sells said, he said nothing. The blood spoke for him. I love that. Friend, God does not bless you because you convince him to do so. Oh, you can come pray, but can I tell you, the blood of Jesus Christ is speaking for you today. When you come to the mercy seat, you come to Christ. When you come to the mercy seat, you literally are coming to God's throne. Remember, it was a seat. Isn't that an interesting word, a mercy seat? Who sat on it? Only the presence of God. And it had a crown on it. Who gets the crown? Only the king does. You literally have come to the throne room of heaven. You have come to the throne of grace to find mercy and grace in time of need when you come to the mercy seat, when you come to the person of Jesus Christ. If you've never come to the Lord Jesus as a sinner, would you come to him right now? Would you come through his merit and his mercy and say, God, be merciful to me, a sinner? If you're a believer but you're away from God, would you come home? Would you come to the mercy seat? If you're a Christian, would you come back today and every day, morning and evening, and commune with him? Because that's why Jesus came. That's why God did all of this, so that you would discover the sufficiency of Christ, that you in him are fully furnished. We are finding all we need in Christ.
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1: And a very pleasant good day to each and every one of you. Thank you so much for tuning in today to the Preaching of the Cross radio broadcast. I'm Brother James, and so happy to have you with us as we make our way into the 12th chapter of the book of Ecclesiastes. For some time now, we've been studying through this book, verse by verse, line upon line, precept upon precept. This is our 21st radio broadcast dealing with the book of Ecclesiastes. If you're just joining us, don't worry, have no fear. One program does not build essentially or absolutely upon another, and you'll certainly be able to enjoy the next 30 minutes with us, whether you've been with us for each and every broadcast or if this is the first time that you have ever tuned in. This is a very unique radio ministry. As those of you who have been with us know, and those of you that are just tuning in will find out, in that we are not on the radio for the purpose of soliciting contributions and support so that we can do something else. We are on the radio for the purpose of teaching God's Word to people who desire to know the truth thereof. You will not hear any solicitation, any appeal for financial support or for funding. We pray and ask God to take care of that, and we allow His Holy Spirit to speak to the hearts of those that will be receptive to His leadership. And we'll take care of the financial end of this thing. It's our duty and responsibility once we get on the air to preach and teach the Word of God, and that's what we're going to be doing. Now, I mentioned on the last broadcast that on this program we would discuss this passage in Ecclesiastes chapter 12, verses 1 through 7, and we will see together from God's Word, I hope and pray, by the help and aid of His Holy Spirit, that this is one of the most remarkable pictures of old age that you will find in any literature on the face of planet Earth. Of course, the Bible is the greatest piece of literature ever written. It's the only piece of literature ever written by God Himself. Men held the pen, but God gave the words. All Scripture is given by inspiration of God. And, of course, the Bible is the supreme and greatest piece of literature on planet Earth. But this is the most remarkable passage in the Bible on old age and the problems thereof. And let's look at it together and discuss it for the next few minutes. Ecclesiastes chapter 12 and verse 1. Remember now thy Creator in the days of thy youth, while the evil days come not, nor the years draw nigh, when thou shalt say, I have no pleasure in them. While the sun, or the light, or the moon, or the stars be not darkened, nor the clouds return after the rain. In the day when the keepers of the house shall tremble, and the strong men shall bow themselves, and the grinders cease because they are few, and those that look out of the windows be darkened, and the doors shall be shut in the streets, when the sound of the grinding is low, and he shall rise up at the voice of the bird, and all the daughters of music shall be brought low. Also when they shall be afraid of that which is high, and fears shall be in the way, and the almond tree shall flourish, and the grasshopper shall be a burden, and desire shall fail, because man goeth to his long home, and the mourners go about the streets. Or ever the silver cord be loose, or the golden bowl be broken, or the pitcher be broken at the fountain, or the wheel broken at the cistern. Then shall the dust return to the earth as it was, and the spirit shall return unto God who gave it. Remarkable passage, remarkable picture. Let's pull out from it the various statements which we believe to be a picture of a man in his old age. First of all, in verse number 2, the end of verse 1, the years will draw nigh when thou shalt say, I have no pleasure in them. Now, what causes someone to lose their enjoyment, what causes someone to lose the pleasure that they once found in living out the days of their life? First of all, while the sun or the light or the moon or the stars be not darkened. Now, we know good and well that men have come and gone on planet Earth for about 6,000 years now, or nearly 6,000 years. And the fact that a man grows old and dies does not dim the light of the sun, moon, and stars. But the sun, moon, and stars, according to Genesis chapter 1, as you remember, were given first and primarily for illumination in God's universe. That is, all the trees, grass, plant life, all the rainbows and colors, all the marvelous things that God has made and created, you could not perceive them. You would not even be aware of them were it not for the illuminating light of the sun, moon, and stars. And so, the reference here is to the senses being darkened, the senses being dulled. Certainly, when I pass from 10 to 20, when I pass from 20 years to 30 years, from 40 to 50, and so on and so forth, the sun does not dim. The moon does not reflect any less light than it did before. The stars certainly are not diminished in numbers. But my sensory perception, I can no longer perceive in the same capacity that I once did those things which are illuminated by the physical lights that God has placed in his creation. Then he says at the end of verse 2, nor the clouds return after the rain. You know, most of you have lived long enough now to listen to this program. Most of you know that when an extreme or severe change in the weather is approaching, you can feel it in the joints. I had a foot that was broken when I was about 15 years of age. And I can tell you right now, when a storm front is moving in, when a change in the barometer is occurring at a fairly rapid pace, I can still feel the bone that was broken. It'll begin to ache and begin to throb somewhat in my foot, but this quickly passes as the storm front moves through. But you know, when a person reaches old age, it is no longer so. The clouds return after the rain. That is, the joints ache and creak whether the storm is coming or going, whether the sky is cloudy or clear. The aching and the stiffness and so forth is a present and constant companion, if companion can be used in that sense. Verse 3, in the day when the keepers of the house shall tremble. Now, on the last broadcast, we discussed the matter of the physical body being likened to a house, to a dwelling place, throughout God's Word. And here the Bible speaks of a trembling in the house. The nerves begin to go. The hand is not as steady as it once was. The step is not as sure as it once was. The nerves, the muscle fiber, the joints and ligaments, all are showing the wear and tear of many long and hard years of use. Why, do you realize it takes 300 muscles just to stand still? Just standing still, you are putting strain and stress and exercising 300 muscles in the body. After a while, they begin to go. They wear out. The nerves begin to fail, and so the house begins to tremble and to quake. Also, he says, the keepers of the house shall tremble, and the strong men shall bow themselves. The spine that supports the shoulders and the back and the chest and the ability to stand erect and upright, it begins to go, begins to wear away and lose its straightness. And the strong men that once were mighty and towered over their companions, now they begin to bow themselves. And the grinders cease because they are few. You don't hear this term used a whole lot anymore because people have gotten away from the Bible, and Bible terminology is not as prevalent in our vocabulary as it once was, though it still pervades to some extent. And people used to refer to their teeth as grinders all the time, and that's because it was the biblical terminology. And notice the grinders cease because they are few. You begin to lose those teeth. They fall out. Some of them get broken. Some are diseased or damaged and have to be removed. And those that look out of the windows be darkened. You know what that is. You know what the window of the soul is. It's the eye. And the eyes begin to grow dim, perhaps through the cataracts, perhaps through the optic nerve failing, perhaps just the wear and tear on the muscles and nerves round about the eyes, but they begin to dim. They don't see as clearly and as far as they once did. And the windows, they that look out of the windows of the house, they begin to be darkened. Then in verse 4, the doors shall be shut in the street. Oh, you remember when you were young and there were so many places to go, so many things to do, so many opportunities open before you. Do I turn to the right hand or the left? Do I go this way or that way? But as time passes by and the years of your life fade away, the doors begin to shut. The opportunities are no longer there. Many friends and loved ones that you once spent an enjoyable evening in their home, they're no longer living on planet Earth. Many of the people that you used to visit on a vacation time or a weekend away, they're no longer there, no longer able to visit them. The doors have begun to shut. And then the sound of the grinding is low. The hearing is not what it once was. The voices that were used to be so clear, now they're but a murmur. The voices that used to come in loud and with a certain sound, now they become very faint and seem almost a whisper, and it's so hard to make out the conversation. You hear people laughing, but you missed the line that was so humorous. And you hear people say amen, but you missed the point that stirred their hearts. And so the sound begins to get low. He shall rise up at the voice of the bird. You know, as you get on in life and the nerves begin to go and the body begins to fail, the sleep is hindered by the least little thing. Oh, it used to be you could sleep through a storm, it seemed like. It used to be that the walls could fall down all around you and you could sleep right through it, but now it just takes a little chirping of the bird and you're startled from your sleep and up wide awake. And also because of the body beginning to fail, the physical activity is limited, and therefore there's not as much sleep that's required. And it seems like long before the breaking of the day, when the cock is first beginning to crow, already you're wide awake in the bed because the body just doesn't seem to need those long hours of sleep that they used to be. And also the calm. So they rise up at the voice of the bird. You find yourself startled and jumping at the least little sound. A child will laugh, or someone will holler off in the distance, or someone will drop something, and oh, how it startles you, because the calm is broken by little things now. It used to take so much, but not anymore. And then the Bible says all the daughters of music shall be brought low. I've noticed that apart from those people that genuinely love the Lord Jesus Christ, and even then, in the last years, and for some, just the last days of their life, but they seem to lose their interest in music. You know, the lungs aren't as strong, so you can't sing as you used to, and the chords and fibers of the vocal area is not as sharp and as strong as it once was, and so you can't sing as you did when you were young, and people tend to lose their interest in music as they go on in years. Also, when they shall be afraid of that which is high, one of the greatest dread conditions of the elderly is the fear of taking a fall, having a hip break or an arm break, or falling and hurting yourself in a very serious matter, and how the high places, even to climb a flight of stairs, even to walk up just a few stairs, it becomes a frightening experience and a terrifying thing, which it never was before. And a more general statement, fears shall be in the way. Oh, how the aged becomes so fearful. You know, the first continued ministry that I ever had was ministering in a nursing home, and did that for nearly a year and a half, or perhaps over that closer to 2 years. And I'll never forget the lessons that were learned in going into the rooms and seeing these people so elderly and so far along in years, the terror, the way that Satan would torment their minds, the way that memories of evil events in the past would spring up and trouble them and frighten them, and in the most horrible ways and fashions, to see them hiding beneath the sheets or drawn up into a corner of the room in dread, fear, and terror. You know, one of the reasons that those of us that are saved, one of the reasons we long for the coming of the Lord Jesus Christ, one of the reasons we long for the judgment that Jesus Christ will execute upon Satan and all his wicked and evil host, is because of the way that we have seen him torment the aged and the elderly, the way that we have seen the devil just abuse their minds and their spirits in the latter days of their lives. And what a wonderful day it will be when the Lord Jesus Christ rewards him according to his deeds and according to his works. But fears are in the way. And then the Bible says the grasshopper shall be a burden, and desire shall fail. The least little things become troublesome and hard, and the desire soon the heart just fails of trying. And you say, what's the use? Why live any longer? Why even get up in the morning? There's nothing to live for. But there is. If you know the Lord Jesus Christ as your personal Savior, as long as you're alive on the face of planet Earth, you are of use, of value, of worth, great worth, to the body of Christ and to the world at large. I have, since those days that I ministered in the nursing home, I have resented terribly the term invalid, which is merely an alteration. It's merely an alternate pronunciation of the word invalid, no longer valid, no longer of use. And this is undoubtedly the cause of much great despair and sorrow on the part of the elderly in many of our societies. But you know something? If you're a saved, born-again Christian, do you realize that as long as you're alive on the face of planet Earth, you can perform not the least duty, not some small insignificant service for Christ Jesus and his body, the church, but you can perform the greatest of all works. You can fulfill the greatest of all needs. You can be found in the place of most essential service for your master. It is the matter of prayer. It is the matter. There is no greater power than prayer. There is nothing that bears more fruit than prayer. There is nothing that has a greater effect upon this unsaved and sin-cursed world than prayer. There is nothing that empowers the preaching of the gospel and the ministers thereof more than prayer. And as long as you are alive on planet Earth, you may no longer be able to stand and preach like you once did. You may no longer be able to go from house to house and proclaim the gospel as you once did. You may no longer be able to attend the church service and be an in-person, face-to-face blessing to all who come through the door. But don't let the devil lie to you. Don't let your hope fail. Don't let your heart sink into despair. As long as you are alive on planet Earth, you can pray, and that is the most vital, is the most essential thing that you can possibly do. Now, I want to tell you something, and this is simply by way of illustration. Several years ago, at the time that I'm speaking and making this radio program, several years ago, we sent out a few cassette-recorded Bible lessons to some preachers in the United States of America that we knew were ministering God's word but had no time or opportunity to be ministered to in return. We thought it would be a help and a blessing to them. And a few people that were with us, just a handful, five or six, began to pray that God would bless and use these taped recordings. Well, you know, in those days, we didn't charge for the recordings. We didn't take up any offerings or collections. We simply prayed and asked God to supply financially. We also prayed and asked God to open doors of opportunities to let people who desired His Word, to let people who were hungry and thirsty for the ministry of His Word, to let them know that such ministry was available to them. And we also prayed that God would supply workers to help us get these recordings to the people who desired them. Do you know something? Within 5 years, now listen to me, 5 years later, we were spending between $1,500 and $2,000 a week distributing these cassette-recorded Bible studies. They were going out at a rate of $8,000 or $9,000 a month. They were being distributed into 49 nations around the world that we knew of, probably some that we didn't know about. We had probably 24 people spending several hours a day doing this work. Now, how did all that come to pass? We never took up a collection. We did not have an advertising campaign. We did not do any sort of promoting, anything like that. Now, you know how it happened? People prayed. They prayed for workers. They prayed for finances. They prayed for open doors. They prayed that the Holy Spirit would direct people who desired ministry to one who would provide it for them. Now, you know something? If you're alive on planet Earth today, you can pray. And your prayers may open doors of opportunity for someone to minister God's word in 49 nations at a rate of 8,000 sermons a month, going to ministries, missionaries, native pastors, evangelists all around the world. Now, how did that happen? Through prayer. Are you alive on planet Earth? You can pray. You are of vital importance to the body of Christ. You are of vital importance to the ministry of the gospel of the Lord Jesus Christ. Please do not forget that. You know, the day is coming when a man will go to his long home, verse 5. The mourners will go about in the streets. The silver cord will be loosed. The golden bowl will be broken. The pitcher will be broken at the fountain. The wheel shall be broken at the cistern. What is he saying? He's saying as far as life under the sun on planet Earth is concerned, death is a very final matter. Then shall the dust return to the earth as it was, and the spirit shall return unto God who gave it. You can read this also, Genesis 2:7, 3:19, Psalm 104, verse 29, Job 34, verses 15 and 16. So, he says, vanity of vanities, saith the preacher, all is vanity. And moreover, because the preacher was wise, he still taught the people knowledge. Yea, he gave good heed and sought out and set in order many proverbs. The preacher sought to find out acceptable words. That which was written was upright, even words of truth. The words of the wise are his goads and his nails fastened by the masters of assemblies, which are given from one shepherd. Here's a man shepherding an assembly. He gives out the wise words, the words of God's Holy Spirit. And they're something to be fastened to. You stake your life to those words. And further, by these, my son, be admonished. Of making many books, there is no end. I tell you, that's the absolute truth. You ought to see these book catalogs come through here. Thousands and thousands and thousands of books, and thousands more being written and printed all the time. And much study is a weariness of the flesh. Amen. Hallelujah. It's good for you. The Bible says, 2 Timothy chapter 2, study to show thyself approved unto God, a workman that needeth not to be ashamed, rightly dividing the word of truth. You say, Brother James, I try to study the Bible. It just wears me out. God intended it to. You wear that flesh out, you won't have any strength or time left for sinning. So let us hear the conclusion of the whole matter. Let us hear the conclusion of the whole matter. Fear God and keep His commandments, for this is the whole duty of man. For God shall bring every work into judgment with every secret thing, whether it be good or whether it be evil. What's the conclusion? The wise man, the wisest man that ever lived. Do you remember Solomon? You remember way back when we first started, a God-given wisdom. God appeared, Solomon. Said, what do you want? Ask me anything. I'll give it to you. Never take it back. I'm not a cheat. I won't defraud you. What I give you, you can keep. Gifts and callings of God are without repentance. What do you want? And Solomon asked for wisdom, and God gave it to him. The wisest man that ever lived. What did he tell us? He said he was a great man. He said, I builded houses and planted vineyards. I made gardens, orchards, planted trees, made pools of water. I had servants and men servants and maid servants. I had great possessions of cattle. I had silver and gold and peculiar treasure of kings. I had singers, men singers, women singers, musical instruments. I was great. I increased more than all that were before me. He said, you know, when I got all through doing everything I wanted to do, attaining everything I wanted to attain, possessing everything I wanted to possess, when I got all through, this was the conclusion I came to. There is one duty. Man has one duty, one responsibility. You know what that is? Fear God and keep His commandments. This is it. This is the whole duty of man. Fear God, keep His commandments. That'll cover it. That'll take care of it. This is a remarkable book, this book of Ecclesiastes. It deals with man as he is, with no guide, no direction, roaming through life by the sight of his eyes, trying to evaluate everything temporal and eternal simply by what he can see. And God sends onto the scene a wise man, the wisest man that ever lived with God-given wisdom, so that no matter what you might be tempted to try, you can have the testimony of one who had already tried it. No matter what course in life you might choose to pursue, you can have the testimony of one who had already pursued that course in life. And without having to go through all the hardship, all the heartache, all the labor, toil, and trial, you can have his testimony of the results. How will this thing turn out? Brother James, if I live this way, if I pursue this desire, if I chase after this vocation, how will it turn out? We have the testimony of one who tried it. The conclusion he came to was fear God and keep his commandments. Now, his greatest commandment is to love the Lord thy God with all thy heart, soul, strength, and mind. We broke that. The second commandment, love thy neighbor as thyself. We broke that. So in comes the third commandment. Ye must be born again. You must be born again. If you were to fear God truly from your heart, if you were to keep God's commandments truly from your heart, you must have a change of nature and a change of heart, and you cannot bring that to pass by yourself. It takes a working of God's Holy Spirit. Will you receive the Lord Jesus Christ as your personal Savior and thereby be born again? I trust and pray that you will do so. Now, before we finish this study on Ecclesiastes, we're going to have one more broadcast. And on that program, on the next program, we are going to take and present an overview of the book of Ecclesiastes and show you one viewpoint, one opinion, which is for the purpose of showing you that this book is not entirely a negative, pessimistic, down-in-the-dumps book, but rather it's a grand and glorious statement full of hope and full of blessing and encouragement. And so we'll take the next broadcast to do that.
2: 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Until next time, I'm Brother James. May the Lord richly bless you, and good day.

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1: Life on Mars? This is Ken Ham, founder of the ministry behind Answers Bible Curriculum for Homeschool. Scientists have long hoped to find life on Mars, but one study suggests it's even more uninhabitable than previously thought. Salt minerals found on the Martian surface kill bacteria in just a few minutes. Scientists originally thought the minerals weren't a problem because they need heat to activate them and Mars is cold. But research shows all they need to become active is UV light. This means any bacterial life on Mars will be killed right away. Mars was never designed for life. Earth was. That's why we find life in every place on Earth, but can't find it anywhere else. The Bible's right. Earth was formed to be inhabited.
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2: Father, in the name of Jesus, I pray today, enlighten me and teach me that I may teach and enlighten others as the Holy Spirit reveals to me the truth. We know that the Word of God is truth. Jesus said, I am truth. He said, ye shall know the truth, and the truth shall make you free. If the Son therefore shall set you free, you shall be free indeed. So, Father, I claim liberty and freedom for those who are listening to me today who want to know the truth about the second coming of Jesus. We ask it in his name. Amen. At the present time, I'm giving you, I did and I will today, I'll give you contrast between the rapture and the revelation. The time when Jesus comes in the air and the time when he'll stand on the Mount of Olives. Now, I have a pamphlet here that tells me, and it tells all who reads, that is all who read the pamphlet, that Jesus will come at the end of the tribulation, the end of the reign of the Antichrist. He'll call his church to meet him in the air and then immediately return to judge the wicked. That is, the Antichrist and the ungodly who follow him. Now that's exactly what this pamphlet that I have in my hand right now teaches. Jesus will come in the rapture, will be caught out, and then immediately we'll return with him. No time interval. That is, no time, no days, no weeks, no months, no years between the rapture and the revelation. Now that just cannot be if you rightly divide the word and compare scripture with scripture and spiritual things with spiritual things. That just can't be, because certain things will happen between the time when Jesus comes in the air and the time when he stands on the Mount of Olives. Now you'll read in 1 Thessalonians 4:13-18 where you'll come in the air, and then you read in Zechariah 14 where you'll stand on the Mount of Olives. Now, I gave you a list of contrasts yesterday. I'm not going to read those again today because it takes time, and I did yesterday. Now, the thing that I want to point out today, I want to contrast the time when Jesus will come for his saints and the time when he will come with tens of thousands of his saints. He will come for his children. He will come to make up his jewels. And then he'll return with. Now let me see what we have here. In 1 Corinthians 15, and I've read this, and I make no apology for reading this again and again and again and again. Because this doctrine of the second coming of Jesus Christ is from Genesis to Revelation. There is no doctrine any more important except the doctrine of the atonement, that is, the shed blood. And of course, that is included in the second coming. I mean by that, Jesus came the first time, and the first time demands his second coming. He came the first time, we know he came the first time, and the first coming demands the second coming. And if he does not come the second time, then, beloved, the devil could rob every Christian of his spiritual birthright and every believer of his eternal birthright. Jesus is coming the second time. Now, that's a fact. But I make no apology for reading this. In 1 Corinthians 15:51, I hope I'll read it so many times that if you don't already know it from memory, I hope you'll memorize it while I read it. Behold, I show you a mystery. We shall not all sleep, but we'll all be changed in a moment, in the twinkling of an eye. Now I'm reading in 1 Corinthians 15:51. At the last trump, for the trumpet shall sound, and the dead shall be raised incorruptible, and we shall be changed. the dead shall be raised incorruptible. Now that is speaking of born again dead, because the ungodly will not be raised incorruptible. Sin brings corruption. Righteousness will bring immortality. Now listen. For this corruptible must put on incorruption, and this mortal immortality. This corruptible must put on incorruption, and this mortal immortality. Now, it will all happen, that is, the rapture, in the twinkling of an eye. Now, we'll be caught up, and I'm reading in 1 Thessalonians with no apology. I've read it several times. I'm reading it again. It's God's word. It's not what I say that counts. It's what God Almighty has already said. 1 Thessalonians 4:13, I would not have you to be ignorant, brethren, concerning them which are asleep, that you sorrow not, even as others which have no hope. For if we believe that Jesus died and rose again, even so them which sleep in Jesus will God bring with him. The spirits of the righteous in heaven, that is, in paradise with Jesus now, Jesus will bring with him when he descends in the clouds just above us. If we believe that Jesus died and rose again, even so them which sleep in Jesus will God bring with Jesus. For this we say unto you by the word of the Lord, this is the Lord's word, that we which are alive and remain shall not, unto the coming of the Lord, shall not prevent, and that word means hinder or precede or go before, them which are asleep, for the Lord himself shall descend from heaven with a shout, with the voice of the archangel, and with the trump of God, and the dead in Christ shall rise first, then we which are alive shall be caught up together with them in the clouds to meet the Lord in the air, and so shall we be the Lord. Wherefore, comfort one another with these words. Now, I've read 1 Corinthians 15:51 and following, and 1 Thessalonians 4:13 and following, to show you that Jesus is coming in the rapture to take out of this earth and to catch up into the air in the clouds the righteous, the born again, the believers. Now, every person that has died since the birthday of the church, or since Jesus came and died and rose again, conquered death, hell, and the grave, every righteous person who has departed this life, the body has gone back to dust and the spirit has gone back to God. To be absent from the body is to be present with the Lord. Paul said, I have a desire to depart and be with Jesus, which would be far better. I have a desire to depart and be with Jesus. Be with the Lord. And if we depart this life, instantly the spirit goes to be with Jesus. And the spirits, happy are the dead. Happy are the dead that die in the Lord from this day forward. John tells us in Revelation. They rest from their labors, their works follow them. So the spirit of every born again person that has died since the birthday of Jesus, and of course the Old Testament saints are there too, but the spirits of the righteous are resting with Jesus in paradise. Now the bodies of the righteous have gone back to dust. God gave up the body in the Garden of Eden. Dust thou art, to dust thou shalt return. Now God will give us a new body. God will give us a new body, and that will occur when Jesus comes in the clouds, in the air, and the spirits of the righteous are with him. The bodies of the righteous who have died will be raised incorruptible. The living believers will be changed instantly, and we'll be caught up to meet Jesus in the clouds. And we are commanded to comfort one another with these words. Now, contrast that with this. I'm reading Jude. One chapter only in Jude. I'm reading verses 14 and 15. And Enoch also, the seventh from Adam. Enoch was the seventh from Adam. The seventh from Adam. He prophesied of these, saying, Behold, the Lord cometh with 10,000s of his saints. He comes in the rapture. He will come in the rapture to receive tens of thousands of his saints. He will come here with. He comes for them and he comes with them. Now see if this is a message of comfort. Now listen, he's coming with tens of thousands of his saints to execute judgment upon all, to convince all that are ungodly among them of all their ungodly deeds which they have ungodly committed, and of all their hard speeches which ungodly sinners have spoken against him. These are murmurers, complainers, walking after their own lust, and their mouth speaking great swelling words, having men's persons in admiration because of advantage. But, beloved, remember ye the words which were spoken before of the apostles of our Lord Jesus Christ. Now, Jesus is coming in the rapture to receive his saints, to take his saints, the believers, the born again, out of this earth. We'll be caught up to meet him in the clouds in the air. And blessed are they that are called to the marriage supper. I read that, I believe it was yesterday, or maybe a couple of broadcasts ago. So when we are caught up, we'll be invited to the marriage supper. The church is the bride of Christ. We'll be married to the bridegroom. There'll be a marriage feast. And, of course, before the feast, there will be the reward for believers. We must all appear before the judgment seat of Christ, that each of us receive the thing done in his body, whether it be good or bad. One foundation, men build on this foundation, gold, silver, precious stones, wood, hay, stubble. Every man's work shall be made manifest, the day shall declare it. And if a man's work abide, he'll receive reward. If it be burned, he'll suffer loss. Now that's 1 Corinthians 2, 1 Corinthians 3, 11 and following. And I read 2 Corinthians 5, 9 and 10. Now, when we are caught up, this message is a message of comfort. But when Jesus returns with tens of thousands of his saints, he is coming to execute judgment, and the message of judgment is not a message of comfort. It is a message, beloved friends, of woe. The tribulation period, through which the post-tribulation rapturists tell us that the church will pass, we'll go through the reign of the Antichrist, they teach. We will go through the tribulation, they teach. That will be a time of misery, anguish, woe, sorrow, heartache, heartbreak, tears, bloodshed, and suffering such as this world, mankind, has never known nor ever will know again. Now, the thing I'm trying to show you is simply this. The rapture is the message of comfort. Happy are the dead who die in the Lord, looking for that blessed hope and the glorious appearing of the great God and our Savior. Looking for that happy hope, that glorious moment when Jesus will appear in the clouds, in the air, and call us up to meet him. And we'll get our glorified bodies and be rewarded for our stewardship and sit at the marriage supper. And then, after the marriage supper, return with the bridegroom. But return for what? He will come in flaming fire, taking vengeance on them that know not God. He will come to execute judgment upon all and to convince all that are ungodly. Now listen very carefully, beloved. This business of speaking on the rapture cannot be accomplished in a day or two or a week. We must study. We must rightly divide the word. Now, the Bible teaches clearly that evil men and seducers shall wax worse and worse, deceiving and being deceived. If any man will live godly in Christ Jesus, he shall suffer persecution. If any man live godly during any period of the day of grace. Now, this is the dispensation of grace. If you want to call it the day of grace, you know as well as I know that Jesus came. The law came by Moses. Grace and truth came by Jesus Christ. And since Jesus came and died on the cross, God has dealt with men and women, that is with mankind, in mercy and grace. And we're saved by God's grace through faith, And that not of yourself, it is the, ourselves, it's a gift of God. Now, any time since the apostles, that is, of course, they suffered, but they were not in the tribulation period. All were martyred except John the Beloved, so Bible history tells us. John the Beloved was exiled to the Isle of Patmos. God gave him revelation there. But history, Bible history tells us that all of the other apostles were beheaded or executed. They were martyred. They were killed. They suffered. The early church suffered. So far as suffering is concerned, we do not know the meaning of the word. Brother, they back in the early days of Christianity, Christians were arrested, they were beaten, they were stoned, they were fed to the lions and the tigers. You know what it is, they were burned at the stake, they were boiled in oil, they were put on the rack, the wheel. Listen, we do not know the meaning of the word suffer. And yet some people would have you to believe that we are now in the tribulation. That we are now entering and in the tribulation. Listen, the church, the believers, born-again believers have suffered. Born-again believers will suffer. If any man live godly, he shall suffer persecution. Happy are you when you are persecuted for righteousness' sake. And it is a privilege to suffer for Jesus. But the suffering of the tribulation is not to be compared, or the suffering that we're going through now is not to be compared with the suffering that will be upon men during the reign of the Antichrist. Now, we know, you know, and I know that the Antichrist has not been revealed. Because when he is revealed, he will announce publicly that he is God Almighty. He'll sit in the temple which has not been built yet. It will be rebuilt on top of Mount Moriah where the Mosque of Omar is today. I've been in the mosque. I was there. I've seen it. It's still there. The Mosque of Omar is still on the top of the mountain where the temple will be rebuilt and where Jesus will sit and reign. Now the Antichrist will go in that temple. He'll sit in that temple, and he'll announce that he's God. Now, that hasn't happened. The Antichrist has not been unveiled, and he will not be until the Holy Spirit is taken out with the church. The Holy Spirit, that is, the Holy Spirit here now, will not permit, will not allow the Antichrist to be unveiled, revealed. The Holy Spirit is here to glorify Jesus, and Jesus will be glorified by the Holy Spirit, and in the hearts and lives of believers until the rapture, and we'll be taken out. And the Holy Spirit will go out with the church. We'll talk about that later. And then the Antichrist will be unveiled, and he'll come riding a white horse. He'll have a bow in his hand, no arrow, just a bow. And he'll offer peace to a troubled world, because when the rapture occurs, this world will be in deep trouble. And this great a man that will be a giant in every respect, a superman, will ride out and he'll offer peace on worldwide radio and television. And the world, there'll be no believers here. There will be no born-again believers on the face of the earth when the Antichrist is revealed. And the world, the earth, the world will accept him as God. Now there'll be a remnant. A great number that no man can number. A great company. And these people will be saved. Many of them will be martyred. Many will starve because you can't buy or sell unless you have the mark of the beast. And that will occur during the great tribulation period. Now that's the time that post-trib rapturists want you to believe, want me to believe, God will permit the church to enter and go through. I don't believe it because the Bible doesn't teach it. Now, if you're not born again, my advice to you is to bow your head right now and ask the Lord Jesus to forgive your sins and save you. Believe on the Lord Jesus Christ and thou shalt be saved. Hallelujah. Father, honor the word, the name of Jesus, the shed blood, and save every soul that's under conviction. Save that poor lost church member or religionist. They join the church, they have religion, but they've never been born again, they've never been washed in the blood. Save them for Jesus' sake. He's worthy. Amen.
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1: Once again, we say welcome aboard. It's good to be with you at this time. Brother Munn speaking, our program here called A Fisherman's 5-Minute Look at the Book. Here in the book of Romans, Romans chapter 6, found something just a little bit different. Sort of presented a little bit different anyway. And as far as within the context of the passage, Romans chapter 6 and verse 23, it talks about sin. And I'm going to say something I've said this week over and over again. It pays to sin. You said, no. Yeah. Yes, yeah, it does. It pays to sin. You said, I don't know if I could agree with that. Well, let's look here. Romans chapter 6 and verse 23. It says, For the wages of sin? Well, then sin pays. Wages. Don't you like wages? Boy, I do. You know, I received no salary from Fisherman Baptist Church. The funds that God gives me, is allotted to me, is through Fishers of Men Ministries International, the mission arm of our church. To be honest with you, I'm glad when there's a payday to be able to get that check, go put it in the bank, or either cash it or whatever is necessary, needful there. Wages, I like that. As far as wages is concerned, you said then you're saying sin pays? Oh, yeah, we talked about some of that this week. How'd you like to have a good dose of bad health? You like that? Yeah, come on. A good dose of bad health. Most of us we're tired of good health anyway. Let's get some bad health. How do I get it? Just get involved in sin. You said, Brother Mon, you're trying to be funny. No. How about shame? You know, you're tired of walking with your shoulders back, fella? You know, your chest out? How'd you like to just have your head bowed and every audience and crowd of people you go into, you're ashamed just to go in there? You say, how do I get that? Just get involved in sin. Or maybe get just, some depths of immorality, you know. Get involved in there. See, sin pays. It pays off. My friend, in bad health, in shame, pays off in bad memories, pays off in a broken mind, pays off in lack of respect. In our text, it says this, the wages of sin is death. You like to die? You say, yeah. You like to die? You want to die? You want to die quick, you know? Get involved in sin. The wages of sin is death. Sin will pay you off as far as death is concerned. You want to die before your time? Do you want us to take your body out and display it for everybody? Maybe in front of a mortuary, a funeral home, or maybe in front of church and situations where I would stand there as a minister of the gospel and tell everybody in the congregation, I said, here's old so-and-so, and he wanted you to know that he sinned himself to death. You want to do that? You said, Brother Mon, you're being funny again. No, I'm not. The wages of sin is death. You can sin yourself to death. Not only do we think about the wages of sin is death, but if you were to die in your sins, if you were to die and Christ is not your Savior, my friend, what would sin pay you off as an eternity in hell as an unconverted sinner? As far as sin is concerned, the payment, yes, death, not only just death, but an eternity in the lake of fire. You said, I've had people say, you know, they just used in a, in just a funny way. You know, they want to go to hell, you know. They're always using that word hell, and they're using it this way and this way and this way. And, my friend, it'll become a reality to you. You'd like to do that, you know. One person said, yeah. He said, I'm going to go to hell and shovel coal with my buddies, you know. Well, you just keep on sinning. You're going to get it, you know. Sin pays. The wages of sin ought to pay you off. But, oh, my friend, I'll be honest with you. As far as sin is concerned, if I were you, I'd stay away from it. If I were you, I would find a way with God's help and with the salvation that Jesus can provide for you. You can serve God and you can be healthy, physically and mentally strong. You can have respect and a good testimony. You can have joy and victory. You can have your needs met, and all of this in heaven too. As far as sin, yes, it does pay, but I don't think you're going to like the check. I don't think you're going to like the dividends. I don't think you're going to like you're sending it up. I don't think you're going to like what you've got in that account. For that being true, Jesus died for our sins. Oh, what a wonderful thing it is to thinking that Jesus died for my sins and I've trusted him to be my Savior. And now I can get out of that business. Sin pays. Now until next week, the same time, this is Fisher Munn saying goodbye.

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0: proclaiming the name of the Lord Jesus Christ, the only Savior of men. 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
1: He has loved us with an everlasting love. 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

0: to the book of Jude. And we'll begin reading in just a moment with verse 20 in this little book of the Bible. We've been walking through the darkness, and the Lord's been telling us about these apostates and what we can expect from them. In the 19th verse, he says they separate themselves. I know that we are accused of being the people who are hard to get along with. But the Bible says these people, because they've turned from the truth, have separated themselves. Amen. They're sensual. The Bible says they don't live by faith, only by the senses, only by the natural. That's all they understand. Because they have not the Spirit, the 19th verse says. But then the Lord turns the corner. And he says, "But ye," verse 20. And I want you to know that he's talking to us, those of us who have been born again. "But ye, beloved, building up yourselves on your most holy faith, praying in the Holy Ghost, keep yourselves in the love of God, looking for the mercy of our Lord Jesus Christ unto eternal life." Now, I'd like you to underline those first two words in that 20th verse, if you would. The words, "but ye." But ye. You cannot read that passage without realizing that God wants our attention. Does he have your attention? Does he? I'm sure you've heard that old farm story about one farmer who sold a mule to another farmer. And he promised the farmer to whom he sold the mule that this was a good mule, hard-working mule. Just had to tell her what to do, and she'd be glad to do it. Well, the fellow who bought the mule had her out the next day trying to get her to plow. Couldn't get her to do a thing. She epitomized the expression, "stubborn as a mule." Wouldn't move, wouldn't budge. So he left her right in the field where she was standing, went to get the fellow that sold him this mule and said, "I need some help." So he went over to where the mule was standing in the field, accompanied by the fellow who sold him the mule. And as they returned to the field, the mule's still standing there. And the fellow that made the deal, that sold the mule to this fellow, couldn't get the mule to work, walked over and picked up a great big piece of lumber and hit this mule upside the head with that great big piece of lumber, like you'd try to kill an animal, then whispered into her ear, "Now plow, sweetie." She took right off. And he said to the man, "How'd you get that done?" He said, "I got her attention. I got her attention. Nearly beat her to death. Then she did what he wanted her to do." I'm afraid sometimes in Christians' lives, that's what happens. We nearly have to be beaten to death. And we feel like we're coming up for the last time. And then we finally decide, "Yes, I'll do what the Lord wants me to do." We ought to be stirred up just because of the evil hour in which we live. And the tremendous need that we face. We ought to be so motivated by the fact that we are so needed in this dark hour, that we just do what God wants us to do. And turning from these apostates, the Lord turns to the genuine, Bible-believing, born-again Christian. And he says, "But ye," this is what you're supposed to do. And I want us to look at the subject of living right in a wrong world. And make no question about it. We are living in a wrong world. Amen. The world's gone wrong. And it's trying to influence us on a regular basis to go wrong with it. But God says we're to live right, even in a wrong world. If we took a vote on something tonight, I think I know the outcome of the vote, but I'm going to ask the question anyway. How many of you think there's a difference between the way a Christian ought to live and the way an unbeliever lives? Would you raise your hand? But when we talk about living, We're encompassing all of life. Unbelievers think differently. At least they should be thinking differently than a believer thinks. They behave differently. They go to different places. They say different things. They're involved in different kinds of amusements. The world ought to see somebody that's a Christian and know from the way that person lives and speaks that there is a born-again Christian. Something different about it. Something different about it. I think so many of us have been outraged by so many things recently that our newly elected president has done. I have in my hand an article. Something happened just the other day in a photo opportunity that the president created in preparation for his speech on the economy. He met with a group of construction workers in Washington, D.C. He was mic'd, had a microphone on him for the interview, news interview, and his conversation with the construction workers. And he forgot that the thing was on. He got a little aggravated at somebody because something wasn't done exactly like he wanted it done. And the newspaper reports that he was mad and he screamed at these people using God's name in vain and calling them filthy words. I wonder what the world thinks when they show on the news on Sunday this man walking out of a Baptist church waving at people with a Bible in his hand. And on Tuesday, using God's name in vain, calling people filthy names. It's confusing to a world, not just when the president does it, but when anybody does it, when we don't live what we say we believe. I'll tell you what, if Christians would just be Christians, we'd have the greatest revival in the history of our nation. Just Christians. We've gotten to the place where we talk about good Christians and bad Christians and cold Christians and warm Christians and hot Christians and lukewarm Christians. The truth of the matter is we ought to be able just to say there's a Christian. 100% Christian. I don't know where we got the idea that we're doing God a favor just because we're doing what we're supposed to do. But we have. We've gotten the idea we're doing God a favor if we're just faithful to church. And he says not to forsake the assembling of yourselves together as a manner of some is. We're not doing God a favor just to come to church. We're supposed to be here. People think they tithe their income. They're doing God a favor. You know the Bible commands that Christians ought to tithe? That belongs to God. That's the Lord's already. And we're stealing from the Lord if we don't practice tithing as a conviction. We're not doing God a favor. That's part of the Christian life. And to read God's word and pray, we're not doing God a favor. You see, friends, the Christian life is a life that honors Christ, that identifies with Christ. And the hope of this world is Jesus Christ. And the only way this world is going to ever see Christ is if they see him in Christians. So I think as Jude pins these words under the inspiration of the Spirit of God, and God has called our attention again and again to these apostates who say one thing and live another, who speak great swelling words, but their hearts are still as black as the charred walls of hell. God sees that, and he warns us of it. But then he turns the focus of the closing words of this little letter to his own. And he says, but ye. But ye ought to live right. In a wrong world, you ought to live right. I want you to turn with me in your Bibles, please, back in the Old Testament. We'll come back to Jude in a moment. But to the book of Isaiah in the 5th chapter. God gave out a warning to Israel in this 5th chapter. And I think it's so appropriate for our day and hour. In the 5th chapter of Isaiah, the Bible says in the 20th verse, woe unto them that call evil good, and good evil, that put darkness for light, and light for darkness, that put bitter for sweet, and sweet for bitter. Woe unto them that are wise in their own eyes, and prudent in their own sight. God says, my people are doing evil and calling it good. My people are living in darkness and calling it light. These people speak of bitter things as being sweet. They've got it all turned upside down till what is wrong, they're saying is right. And one of the great challenges we face today is to be willing as Christians not to be caught up in the world's way, but to be bold enough with God's help to live right in a world that's gone wrong. I think we've moved from violation through repudiation all the way to popularization and glorification of evil. To violate the law, the moral standard of God, would be to say, I see it, I know it's wrong, but I'm going to do it anyway. To repudiate it, and that's what we see all over our nation, is to say, that's not for me, I refuse to acknowledge that rule exists. And we've got a society that's calling homosexuality an alternative lifestyle, and lives full of adultery, extramarital, premarital sex. Well, they've taken a pretty word, a beautiful word like gay, and attached it to the most base living known to man. And we're asked to accept it. We have moved from violation of the moral standard of God to repudiation of the moral standard of God. They say, this isn't even for me. I don't believe it exists. Now to glorification of the thing. What a sick, sick society when we've moved and drifted that far from the standard of God. You know what happens to Christians? They just keep drifting with it. To finally, you find a church somewhere that tries to preach the truth, live right, and people think, who are those people? Where in the world they get those ideas? I never saw people like that. Did they just drop ship them here from some other planet? I'll tell you, in many places, the church has already lost its testimony. Lost its influence. If we're going to live right in a wrong world, we need to know that God calls us to do that. No doubt about it. God calls us to do it. That's our assignment in this world. God's called us to do it. I want you to turn with me to the gospel according to Matthew just for a moment. When our Lord brought his disciples before him and he was talking to them and teaching them about how they were to live, he said to his followers in Matthew chapter 5, beginning with verse 13, he said, ye, speaking of his own, ye, those who follow him, ye are the salt of the earth. But if the salt has lost its savor, wherewith shall it be salted? It is thenceforth good for nothing but to be cast out and be trodden under foot of men.
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1: 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Around the globe, Christians face persecution in many different forms, but few regimes have directed their persecution at Christians in as systematic and brutal ways as the North Korean government. Believers there face torture, imprisonment, even execution should their worship of Christ be discovered. Due to the near constant surveillance, even worshiping in private carries significant risk. The words of Christ ring true. In this world, you may have trouble, but take heart, for I have overcome the world. We pray for believers in North Korea that even constrained by the Kim regime, the freedom of Christ will find its way into the hearts of men and women today.
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0: We're going to look at a very familiar passage of Scripture today, but we're going to look at it in an unfamiliar way. Psalm 126, verses 5 and 6. Psalm 126, verses 5 and 6. They that sow in tears shall reap in joy. He that goeth forth and weepeth, bearing precious seed, shall doubtless come again with rejoicing, bringing his sheaves with him. They that sow in tears shall reap in joy. We're going to talk about reaping in joy today. You know, if everyone could go, I'm going to say in quotation marks, soul winning, and the reason I say in quotation marks is that you don't win them. I mean, if you do, then Jesus didn't. I know Proverbs 11:30 says, he that winneth souls is wise, but when we talk about somebody being born again, that's the job of the Word of God, that's the job of the Spirit of God, that's the job of Jesus Christ. We are simply the messengers. This idea of us going soul winning, you might be very persuasive and might convince somebody to say a prayer. You didn't win that soul. If everyone, I say in quotation marks, could go soul winning, the idea of going out and telling other people about Jesus Christ, if they could do that and reap in joy every time they went, you know what? There would be a lot more Christians laboring in the harvest. Do you understand? The idea is that if you knew that every time you went out, you could catch a fish for Jesus Christ, you'd be going. You'd be going. You'd be going every chance you had. Why? Because reaping is always joyful. In Luke chapter 15, Jesus Christ describes by parables the situation with a shepherd that loses a sheep and finds it, and a woman who loses a piece of silver and finds it. And he says in Luke chapter 15, verse 7, I say unto you that likewise joy shall be in heaven over one sinner that repenteth more than over 99 persons which need no repentance. Verse 10, likewise I say unto you, there is joy in the presence of the angels of God over one sinner that repenteth. There's always joy in reaping. But to reap in joy, which is what the text says here, they that sow in tears shall reap in joy. To reap in joy, one, that's you, must remember everything that's involved. And the things that are involved are in both of these verses. To reap in joy requires, first of all, that you sow in tears. Psalm 126, verse 5, they that sow in tears shall reap in joy. So that tells me something. Sowing is the time of tears. Reaping is the time of rejoicing, but reaping is not what happens when you first go out. Sowing is what happens. And sowing is not a time of joy. It's work. And it's the time of tears. Listen, you can be sure in Paul's ministry that he shed some tears. He mentions in three different places the tears that he shed in the work that he did in the ministry. Acts chapter 20, verse 19, he said, serving the Lord with all humility of mind and with many tears and temptations which befell me by the lying and weight of the Jews. Many tears. He said to the elders of Ephesus in Acts chapter 20, verse 31, therefore watch and remember that by the space of 3 years, I cease not to warn everyone night and day with tears. He says it again in 2 Corinthians chapter 2, verse 4. Sowing is the time of tears. And that's why people don't like to do it. Jesus Christ was a man of sorrows and acquainted with grief. When he came to Jerusalem at the time of Jerusalem's visitation and he beheld the city, you know what he did? He wept. He wept. In Luke chapter 19, in verses 41 through 44, when he was come near, he beheld the city and wept over it, saying, If thou hadst known, even thou at least in this thy day, the things which belong unto thy peace, but now they're hid from thine eyes. For the days shall come upon thee that thine enemies shall cast a trench about thee and compass thee round and keep thee in on every side and shall lay thee even with the ground and thy children within thee. And they shall not leave in thee one stone upon another because thou knewest not the time of thy visitation. You know, you're going to sow and you're going to show people how to be saved, and they're going to turn you down. They're going to reject Jesus Christ. They're going to shut the door in your face. They're going to talk bad behind your back. They're going to fuss with you and argue with you. But I'm going to tell you something. Listen, if you want to reap in joy, then there must be some tearful work done before the rejoicing begins. They that sow in tears reap in joy. You say, well, what kind of tears are these? Mainly tears of compassion. You become so burdened for the salvation of their soul. You become so burdened to see people come to Christ. And when you see them take his name in vain and argue with you about religion and turn him down, it breaks your heart. These are tears of compassion. You say, well, I don't have those. Well, most of us have dry eyes. That's right. Most of us have dry eyes. Perhaps that's why there's not more reaping being done. To reap in joy requires that you sow in tears. But that's not all. To reap in joy requires that you go forth. Look at Psalm 126 and verse 6. He that goeth forth and weepeth. To reap in joy requires that you go forth. You and I must realize that we are here as ambassadors for Jesus Christ. 2 Corinthians chapter 5. You need to be constantly available to the Holy Spirit to be sent when and where he desires you to go so that you can sow the seed that he wants sown in the hearts of the people he's working on. All right, then, some churches have visitation programs, and for like an hour or two each, whatever, Tuesday night, Saturday morning, whatever, people go out, you know, and visit people and talk about the Lord. There's nothing wrong with those things. As a matter of fact, they're good. But for this one thing, oftentimes what happens to good people who can sow the seed of the Word of God, they go out on visitation for an hour or two sometime during the week, and they say, that does it. Well, there's 168 hours in the week, 168 hours in the week, and they say, you know, I put in my 2 hours. Listen, every time you go anywhere, you should be going forth with the purpose of sowing. Sowing the seed of the Word of God should be preeminent in your mind. Jesus Christ said to his disciples in John chapter 4, he said, lift up your eyes. You and I, listen, we need to look around us. You know, we see the pretty trees and we see the pretty flowers and we see the traffic and we see the billboards and we see the idiots and the crazy people driving in their cars and, you know, all the stuff that we do. We see people fishing and we see pedestrians and we're thinking about what we're hearing on the radio or the book we're listening to on audio or the music we're listening to on the radio. And the Lord says, listen. In John chapter 4, verse 35, Jesus Christ says, Say not ye, there are yet 4 months, and then cometh harvest? Behold, I say unto you, lift up your eyes and look on the fields, for they are white already to harvest. And he that reapeth receiveth wages, and gathereth fruit into life eternal. That both he that soweth, that's what we're talking about, and he that reapeth may rejoice together. And herein is that saying true. One soweth, and another reapeth. I sent you to reap that whereon you bestowed no labor. Other men labored. How'd they labor? By sowing. And ye are entered into their labors. You go forth. Look around you. In everything else that you see, notice this. The fields are white unto harvest. And they will not be harvested if you don't go forth. To reap in joy requires that you sow in tears. To reap in joy requires that you go forth. To reap in joy requires that you bear precious seed. He that goeth forth and weepeth, watch it, bearing precious seed. Well, the precious seed is the Word of God. Now, in the case of a real farmer who's actually trying to grow wheat, he better have good seed. If he plants bad seed, he's going to have a bad crop. So he takes good seed. Well, we know we have the best seed that could possibly be sown in the Lord's harvest. We have the Word of God. Mark chapter 4, Jesus Christ gives a parable of a sower and the seed. And the Bible says in Mark chapter 4, verse 14, the sower soweth the Word. So that's what we do. We bear precious seed. Listen, when we go out and we're talking to people about things concerning the Lord, we're not sowing catchy phrases, although there are some men that have come up with some really catchy phrases. We're not sowing anecdotes, although there are some men that have come up with some great sayings about Jesus Christ, about the Bible, about eternal life, but that's not what we're sowing. We are sowing the words of God. So you know what? He said, he that goeth forth, watch it, and weepeth, bearing precious seed. Then you must always bear precious seed. Carry tracts. Carry tracts. Tracts. Tracts, little Bible pamphlets. Pamphlets that have the Word of God in them, arranged and organized, so when somebody reads those key verses, they understand how, why they need to be saved and how to be saved. Carry tracts and give them out wherever you go. Now, I've done that. I've done that for years, 30 years. But let me just tell you, we have to be conscious every day. Just yesterday, I got ready to leave, and I checked my pocket because I always put, you know, like a pen. I put a little pouch of vitamins in my shirt pocket. I reached over there, and I said, you know what? I don't have my Bible tracts. But I remember that I had some on the console of the truck, so I went out to the truck, and I put those Bible tracts in my pocket, some that, you know, have information about the church and how to be saved, and then some that are specific to a story. I put them in my pocket with the intention that I would give out a tract where I was. So I went and met a fellow for lunch, and we sat down, and I left the tip on the table with the intention, I always do this, but I didn't that day, of giving that tract out. He and I were visiting, carrying on a big conversation that continued right out the door. He went to his truck. I went to my truck, got in, started up, looked down, and there are those tracks on the console reminding me that I had tracks in my pocket. And the waitress that waited on us was one that I'd never been able to give a track to. And it came to my mind, you know what, I should have left a track there. Well, I started up the truck and started toward the exit. I wheeled that truck right back around, parked in a parking slot, got out and walked back into the restaurant. And I was heading back over to the table to see if the tip that I'd left there was still there, if she'd, you know, bust the table, and then I'd try to find her. And, you know, and behold, as I was walking toward that table, poof, there she was. I mean, she walked right across my path. And the thought struck me right then, you know what? The Lord really wanted me to give her this tract. I mean, in this particular restaurant, oftentimes you don't see the waitress that's helping you, but maybe once, maybe twice during the meal. I mean, zoop, we crossed paths. And I thought to myself, well, the Lord sure worked this out. And I reached in my pocket, and I gave her the tracts that I was going to give her, and I told her, I said, you know what, read those. They're really good. They're from the Bible. And she thanked me. Sowing the seed of the Word of God. Take those tracts with you and give them out. The Lord wants them out. Carry your New Testament so that you can open it and give the words of God to anyone at any time. Listen, I carry a New Testament with me, and there are many times at a time when I didn't expect it. Somebody asked a question, needed help, and I said, you know what, I've got a Bible right here. Can I show you? And we open it up, and they see right there from the Scripture. I was flying on a plane one time next to an attorney whose children had gone to youth camp and came back professing to be saved. This attorney was not raised in a church where anybody ever talked about being born again or being saved. And so she was really, she really liked that her children were happy, but she didn't know anything about it. And so I just said to her, listen, I said, how would you like me to open the Bible and show you from the Scripture what it means to be born again, so that when you talk with your children, you'll understand, probably even more than they will, what they're talking about. And she said, oh, I'd love that. Opened up the Bible and went through the whole thing with her. You know why we could do that? We had a New Testament. I'll tell you something else. Memorize Scripture. You say, why? That way, you never know when you're going to have the opportunity quickly to give somebody something from the Word of God that is timely and right to the point. And if you memorize that Scripture, sometimes you can look at them and say, well, you know, the Bible says, and like that. I'll tell you what, I have watched people perk up their ears and say, would you repeat that? I've never heard that before. And say it again, and they'll say, you know what? I'm telling you, that makes perfect sense. And the Lord is sowing seed. Couldn't have done it if the verse hadn't been memorized. The time didn't afford opening the Bible or giving them a tract. It was one of those in passing deals. To reap in joy requires that you sow in tears. To reap in joy requires that you go forth. To reap in joy requires that you bear precious seed. Bear precious seed. But then there's something else. To reap in joy requires that you sow in faith. Psalm 126, look at verse 6. He that goeth forth and weepeth, bearing precious seed, watch it, shall, here's the key word, doubtless come again. Doubtless come again. The first says doubtless. So when you sow in faith. Since sowing is work and lacks the joy of reaping, people have a tendency to give up after a little while because they don't see anything happening. They're kind of like, well, I don't want to keep doing this. You know, there's nothing to it. However, listen, when you sow in faith, then there's hope. When you sow in faith, then there is assurance that God is pleased. When you sow in faith, there is the assurance that God is going to do something with that word that has been sown. It's what Isaiah chapter 55 says. Isaiah chapter 55 compares rain coming down to the sowing of the word of God. Look at this. In Isaiah chapter 55, verses 10 and 11, for as the rain cometh down, and the snow from heaven, and returneth not thither. In other words, the rain doesn't just go down and come right back up, or the snow go down and return right back up. It waters the earth, and maketh it bring forth and bud, that it may give seed to the sower and bread to the eater. So shall my word be that goeth forth out of my mouth. It shall not return unto me void, but it shall accomplish that which I please, and it shall prosper in the thing whereto I sent it. So when God uses you and me to sow the seed of the word of God, he's pleased and he accomplishes something with it. And he sends it and he makes it prosper. Now, you know something? When you realize doubtless come again, you can sow in faith. Listen, doubt is what kills faith. Doubt kills faith. He tells us in James chapter 1 when we lack faith, we're to ask of God that giveth to all men liberally and upbraideth not, and it shall be given him. But he says in James chapter 1, verse 6, let him ask in faith, nothing wavering. For he that wavereth is like a wave of the sea, driven with the wind and tossed. Let not that man think that he shall receive anything of the Lord. A double-minded man is unstable in all his ways. In Mark chapter 11, after Jesus Christ had cursed the fig tree and his disciples were shocked that it was withered so soon, he told them, he said, hey, it takes faith. It takes faith. He says that whosoever shall say unto this mountain, be thou removed and be thou cast into the sea, and shall not doubt in his heart, but shall believe that those things which he saith shall come to pass, he shall have whatsoever he saith. And then Mark 11:24 says, therefore I say unto you, what things soever you desire when you pray, believe that you receive them, and you shall have them. So faith is the key here. Faith encourages sowing. Doubt defeats your desire to sow. But if you sow in faith, you have no reason to doubt. Why? Because God is going to do something with his word. Oh, it'll keep you in the field. To reap in joy requires that you sow in tears, requires that you go forth. requires that you bear precious seed, requires that you sow in faith, but to reap in joy requires that you work through the harvest. You work through the harvest. Look at Psalm 126, verse 6 again. He that goeth forth and weepeth, bearing precious seed, shall doubtless come again with rejoicing. There's that joy. Bringing his sheaves with him. All right, he says, come again. And then he says, his sheaves. You know what? Those sheaves are not seed. He sowed precious seed. He's coming back with his sheaves. In other words, this guy doesn't leave the harvest. He keeps working in the harvest until the grain appears, and he keeps working in the harvest until the sheaves are harvested. Too many people do a little work in the harvest, and then they quit. I mean, there are many people who testify that they used to pass out tracts. They'll see my tract, and they'll say, I used to do that. There are many people that go on visitation, or used to. There are many people who used to witness, but they stopped. Don't stop. Work through the harvest. Listen, by working through the harvest, returning where you have sown seed, going back to water, going back to cultivate, you're going to get an opportunity to reap. And in reaping, you're going to experience your joy. In reaping, you're going to experience the joy of your labors. Build some relationships with the people with whom you have sown seed. Stay with the work. Some of them are going to get saved. I was talking to a friend of mine, and he's an avid soul winner. He's an avid sower of the seed. He does a lot of door knocking. He visits with a lot of people. And he said, man, he said, it's tough in this city to see people saved. I've gone from house to house to house to house to house. I said, you know what? You need to go back to some of those houses you've already visited and build relationships with people that you where you've sown some seed, and go back and water, and go back and cultivate, and go back and work where God has done something. But why? Because when you do, some of those folks are going to get saved. You work through the harvest. Now, you're going to reap in joy when you do that. But that's not all. One more thing in the text. To reap in joy requires not only that you work through the harvest, but that you return with your sheaves. He that goeth forth and weepeth, bearing precious seed, shall doubtless come again with rejoicing, bringing his sheaves with him. The key word here is with. So much soul winning is about winning them. That's why I don't like to use the phrase soul winning, because it's about winning them, and then that's it. It's not about discipling them. Jesus said in John chapter 17, verse 12, when he's praying to his Father, here's what he said. Those that thou gavest me, I have kept, and none of them is lost. Of course, except for Judas Iscariot. Those that thou gavest me, I have kept. And none of them is lost. Jesus Christ worked with them and kept the following. You understand? Listen, if you and I are going to return with our sheaves, then number one, we must be certain they're getting saved. People that go soul winning, they'll say, yeah, well, I got a profession of faith out of the guy, but I don't know whether he got saved or not. That's all between him and God. Well, if you plant some grain and the thing comes up and it sprouts and it makes a head and it's got grain that you can harvest, do you sit there and go, now I don't know whether that seed came up, sprouted, and gave us a head to cut down or not? No, of course not. You look at it and you say, I see for sure there that we've borne fruit with the seed that was sown. See, that soul winning is such shallow work. People can come away and all they can say is, well, we got a profession of faith out of seven people. Well, what did you do? But if you go in there with the idea that I'm going to sow, I'm going to sow in tears, I'm going to sow in faith and work through that harvest, you won't have any doubt about it. You'll see. You'll see. So number one, you got to be sure they're getting saved. But number two, you got to disciple them so that they will grow and remain. How can you bring the sheaves with you if all you've done is, you know, talk to somebody, Joe Blow over there, and just left him to himself? Whether he got saved. When the 3,000 people were saved in Acts chapter 2, they were added to the church. the point is we must do a better job of keeping the sheep in the fold. I had a friend of mine in his church would report 5,000 souls saved 1 year and 434 baptized. 5,000 souls saved the next year and 300 and some odd baptized. Church never grew. That's 10,000 souls out there, presumably, that got saved. Not a dent in the church. You know what the problem was? Everybody wanted to go soul winning. Nobody wanted to go discipling. And you got to bring the sheaves with him. Jesus Christ, those that thou gavest me, I have kept. You can't do that unless you disciple them, unless you work with them and help them to grow. Now, the beauty of discipleship, I'll just say this. You want to be effective and reap in joy and sowing. If you disciple somebody properly, they'll reproduce. And if you get another one and he disciples and he reproduces, and another one and he disciples and he reproduces, now there's four of you working in the harvest, whereas there was one before. The harvest is going to grow. And the joy is going to increase. The joy in the presence of the angels of God is going to increase as these men and women are doing the work by multiplication. Now you're going to reap in joy if you follow everything that the psalmist said in Psalm 126, verses 5 and 6. Sow in tears. It's hard work. It's tearful work. Do it. Go forth, remember, every day to sow. Bear precious seed. Take it with you. Sow in faith. Don't let doubt kill your desire. Work through the harvest so you can return with your sheaves. Amen. Pray God will bless you as you do this work.
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0: sounding forth the praises of the Savior of all men, the Lord Jesus Christ. 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
2: Psalm 72. Give the king thy judgments, O God, and thy righteousness unto the king's son. He shall judge thy people with righteousness, and thy poor with judgment. The mountain shall bring peace to the people, and the little hills by righteousness. He shall judge the poor of the people. He shall save the children of the needy, and shall break in pieces the oppressor. They shall fear thee as long as the sun and moon endure throughout all generations. He shall come down like rain upon the mown grass, as showers that water the earth. In his days shall the righteous flourish, and abundance of peace, so long as the moon endureth. He shall have dominion also from sea to sea, and from the river unto the ends of the earth. They that dwell in the wilderness shall bow before him, and his enemies shall lick the dust. The kings of Tarshish and of the isles shall bring presents. The kings of Sheba and Seba shall offer gifts. Yea, all kings shall fall down before him, all nations shall serve him. For he shall deliver the needy when he crieth, the poor also, and him that hath no helper. He shall spare the poor and needy, and shall save the souls of the needy. He shall redeem their soul from deceit and violence, and precious shall their blood be in his sight. And he shall live, and to him shall be given of the gold of Sheba. Prayer also shall be made for him continually, and daily shall he be praised. There shall be an handful of corn in the earth upon the top of the mountains. The fruit thereof shall shake like Lebanon, and they of the city shall flourish like grass of the earth. His name shall endure forever. His name shall be continued as long as the sun, and men shall be blessed in him. All nations shall call him blessed. Blessed be the Lord God, the God of Israel, who only doeth wondrous things. And blessed be his glorious name forever. And let the whole earth be filled with his glory. Amen and amen. The prayers of David, the son of Jesse, are

Psalm 73. Truly, God is good to Israel, even to such as are of a clean heart. But as for me, my feet were almost gone, my steps had well nigh slipped. For I was envious at the foolish when I saw the prosperity of the wicked. For there are no bands in their death, but their strength is firm. They are not in trouble as other men, neither are they plagued like other men. Therefore pride compasseth them about as a chain, violence covereth them as a garment. Their eyes stand out with fatness. They have more than heart could wish. They are corrupt and speak wickedly concerning oppression. They speak loftily. They set their mouth against the heavens, and their tongue walketh through the earth. Therefore his people return hither, and waters of a full cup are wrung out of them. And they say, How doth God know? And is there knowledge in the Most High? Behold, these are the ungodly who prosper in the world. They increase in riches. Verily, I have cleansed my heart in vain and washed my hands in innocency. For all the day long have I been plagued and chastened every morning. If I say I will speak thus, behold, I should offend against the generation of thy children. When I thought to know this, it was too painful for me, until I went into the sanctuary of God. Then understood I their end. Surely thou didst set them in slippery places. Thou castedst them down into destruction. How are they brought into desolation, as in a moment they are utterly consumed with terrors? As a dream when one awaketh, so, O Lord, when thou awakest, thou shalt despise their image. Thus my heart was grieved, and I was pricked in my reins. So foolish was I and ignorant. I was as a beast before thee. Nevertheless, I am continually with thee. Thou hast holden me by my right hand. Thou shalt guide me with thy counsel, and afterward receive me to glory. Whom have I in heaven but thee? And there is none upon earth that I desire beside thee. My flesh and my heart faileth, but God is the strength of my heart and my portion forever. For lo, they that are far from thee shall perish. Thou hast destroyed all them that go a-whoring from thee. But it is good for me to draw near to God. I have put my trust in the Lord God, that I may declare all thy works.

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